0: Joe Millette, 343-1177.
1: Listen, the Christian in the marketplace needs to be very, very sensitive to this, that our right conduct and our proper response of submission to authority, responding, honoring, and respecting those who have authority over us, he said what we are doing by being obedient to those in authority is that we are defending the truth of the gospel.
2: Would people consider you a Sunday-only Christian? That is, when the service is over, do you put away your Bible and your faith until the next week? Today on In Touch, the teaching ministry of Dr. Charles Stanley will see that as believers, it's very important that we live a life consistent with our faith. Stay with us for Dr. Stanley's teaching on Christians in the Marketplace.
1: Because the Lord loves us and wants the very best for our life, He's spoken to every area of our life from His Word. And especially has He dealt with relationships. For example, relationships in the family, relationships in the church, relationship to the government. And one of the areas to which He has spoken so clearly in His Word is the area of relationships in the marketplace. That is, with employers and employees. An area in which there's been a lot of strife in some towns and cities and throughout the nation, causing division, disharmony, slowed production. In fact, there have been whole cities that have been tied up because of dissension among labor and management. What in the world does God have to say about this area of strife and this area of relationship that all of us have to deal with? That is, every person who's working outside the home, and I suppose maybe some people working inside the home might have a problem in this area. But God gives us a very clear word concerning this matter of relationships between employees and employers. So I want us to begin by looking at what the Scripture says, first of all, in admonitions to those who are employees. What does God have to say to all of us who work for someone else? Does He have anything specific to say? And if you will notice in all of these passages, and if you look first of all in Ephesians 6, then Colossians 3, and then 1 Timothy 6, and then Titus 2, in every one of these sections of Scripture, each one begins with the same admonition. And the admonition is this, that employees are to be submissive to their employers. Now you say, that's talking about slaves, man. That's exactly the way I feel. You mean to be, I'm to be submissive as a slave? No. Let me give you a little background of why we're talking about slaves here and coming over to employees. Paul wrote these principles to a society in which there were 60 million slaves. That is, one-third of the whole Roman Empire was made up of slaves. And those slaves were considered human tools. They were not considered people. A slave was not a person, but a human tool. In the Roman Empire, their attitude was this. Because we manage and rule the world, why should we do any work? Let those whom we own do the labor while we satisfy ourselves. That was the whole Roman perspective. You had very, very wealthy people, and then you had slaves. These people could not marry. They could cohabit. They could have children. But even their children were the possessions of the slave owners. A slave had absolutely no rights whatsoever. Anything a slave owner wanted to do to a slave, he had the right to do so, and there was no justice for the slaves. So that a slave was a possession, a thing, a tool, something that could carry out labor for the slave owner. But on the other hand, those slaves were doctors. Slaves were teachers, they were stewards, they were secretaries, they were artists, they were musicians, and oftentimes the slave owner, the master, dearly loved the slave. Well, in many of these churches, there were slave owners and slaves who seated side by side. Sometimes it was the slave who was the man who stood in the pulpit, so to speak, or who did the preaching, and the slave owner who was sitting out there listening. He was doing the teaching, and the slave owner was doing the learning. So now the slave and the master worshiping God together, something began to happen in their spirit and their attitude toward each other. And here comes Paul talking about God loving everyone equally. And God loved us all unconditionally. And God loves us no matter what our performance is. And we're to love one another and to do unto others as we would have them do unto us. I'll tell you what happened. Something began to happen in the relationships of slaves and slave owners. And so when you read the little book of Philemon, here is Paul writing to this slave owner about his slave and how he should treat him as a brother. Well, the same principles that apply to slave and slave owners, the same principles today, some 2,000 years later, apply to employers and employees. Now, you may feel like a slave where you work. We're not talking about slave and slave owners. We're talking about employers and employees, and the principles are the same. And the first admonition to employees is that employees are to be submissive to, that they are to obey their employers. You say, well, now you don't know my employer. Now, that's not even the issue. The issue is, what does God say and what does he mean by what he says? Now, I want us to look at several of these passages. Look, if you will, first of all, in Ephesians chapter 6. Beginning in verse 5, he says, slaves or employees. Now, let's just remember, we're talking about employees and employers, and no matter what you think about the person who employs you, remember what God is saying. Slaves or employees are to be obedient to those who are their employers or their bosses according to the flesh. That is, they are your boss according to the flesh, not according to the Spirit, because God the Heavenly Father is. And he says, this is to be done with fear and trembling in the sincerity of your heart. That is, it is to be a sincere recognition. Not only does he say we are to be obedient, but in other verses, for example, he says in Colossians chapter 3, verse 22, slaves, in all things, obey those who are your masters on earth, not with external service as those who merely please men, but with a sincerity of the heart, fearing the Lord. Then again, for example, in 1 Timothy chapter 6, verse 1, that all who are under the yoke as slaves regard their own masters as worthy of all honor. And then again, he says in Titus, chapter 2, verse 9, urge employees to be subject to their own masters in everything. Be well-pleasing, not argumentative. Now, he says in two of these passages here that submission is to be in everything, in every aspect. Here, and again, for example, he says in 1 Peter chapter 2, servants, be submissive to your masters with all respect, not only to those who are good and gentle, but also to those who are unreasonable. So now he says that this submission should be in all things. So the question is, do you mean to tell me that I am to obey my employer in everything he tells me to do? Go back, if you will, to Acts chapter 5. There is a single verse that settles that issue. In verse 29 of chapter 5 of Acts, Peter and the apostles answered and said, we must obey God rather than men. So that the limitation on submission to employers, the limitation of submission is whenever you're asked to do anything dishonest, violate a scriptural principle, violate the word of God, then you have a right to refuse to obey those who are in authority over you. So the first admonition here is the admonition of submission. Now he says this is the spirit in which employees are to serve the employers. What is that? Well, let's look, if you will, in 1 Peter chapter 2, verse 18. He says, employees, be submissive to your employers with all respect, not only to those who are good and gentle, but also to those who are unreasonable. You say, well, I was afraid we were going to get to that verse. Because sometimes you may work for someone who is extremely unreasonable. I did not say that they commanded you to violate a spiritual principle. They're just unreasonable. Listen to what he says. With all respect, we are to be submissive, not only to those who are good and gentle, but also to those who are unreasonable. How in the world could we ever justify God saying that we are to be submissive to those who require of us things that we consider very unreasonable and unfair? Well, there is a major verse in all of these passages that is the real key to what God's after in this whole matter of relationships between employees and employers. Listen to what he says now in verse 19. He says, for this finds favor. What finds favor? When employees submit to the requirements of employers, we're to be submissive, he says, even to those who are not gentle, those who are harsh, those who are ugly, those who are unreasonable, those who put tasks upon us that are more than we think is right. He says, for this finds favor. If for the sake of conscience toward God, a man or woman bears up under sorrows when suffering unjustly. Now he says, when you and I do what is required of us and we think it's tough, it's hard, it's harsh and unjust, he says, when you and I obey those in authority over us, God says we will find favor in his eyes. Now, my friend, the next time you complain and moan and groan and go to somebody else that you work for and you just let your boss have it behind his back, you remember that you are violating the Word of God. And I figured I wouldn't get a single amen on that, and I didn't. There's some things you can just naturally guess. Listen to what he says. He says now, for this finds favor if for the sake of conscience toward God a man bears up under sorrows when suffering unjustly. For what credit is there if when you sin and are harshly treated you endure it with patience? For if when you do what is right and suffer for it, you patiently endure it, this finds favor with God. Now, he says, when you and I sin and then we get penalized and we're mistreated, he said, there's no reward in that, but when we are mistreated, treated unjustly, requirements are harsh, we don't think it's fair, and we endure it, we bear up under it and go ahead and do what is required of us, twice he says, this finds favor with God. Now, listen to this. Why does it find favor with God? I want you to look at a verse here, and I'm going to come back to this in just a moment because it's very important in the whole idea of what he's saying. Look, if you will, in Titus chapter 2 for a moment. We come back to this, but I want you to notice this because it relates to exactly what we're saying here. Titus chapter 2, and look, if you will, let's read verses 9 and 10 because we will come back to them shortly. Verses 9 and 10 says, urge employees to be subject to their employers in everything, to be well-pleasing, not argumentative, not pilfering or stealing from them, but showing all good faith in order that. That is, why is an employee to act this way? Why is their spirit, why is it so important that their spirit be this way? That they may adorn the doctrine of God our Savior in every respect. That is, you see, our response on our job, in our vocation, is going to reflect upon the doctrine we believe and the very gospel of the kingdom of God. Go back, if you will, to 1 Timothy chapter 6. Listen to what he says again, verse 1. Let all who are under the yoke as slaves, as employees, regard their own employers as worthy of all honor, so that the name of God and their doctrine may not be spoken against. Here's what he's saying. He says, listen, the Christian in the marketplace needs to be very, very sensitive to this, that our right conduct and our proper response of submission to authority, responding, honoring, and respecting those who have authority over us, he said what we are doing by being obedient to those in authority is that we are defending the truth of the gospel. We are defending by our conduct the very message of the truth. He says, and when we do so, one of these days, they are going to adorn, they're going to respect the gospel that we preach. And my friend, it's one thing to sit in the church pew and sing songs and pray prayers and give money. Listen, where the Christian life needs to be lived out is where you're working. Those are the folks who are looking, and your employer has a right to examine your faith. Back to 1 Peter now. He says, when you and I suffer unjustly on the job, he says, this finds favor with God. He says, God, listen, you say, wait a minute, you mean to tell me that when I hurt on the job, that finds favor with God? Yes, it does. You say, is that fair? Yes, it is. What have I told you time and time again? God isn't interested in our ease, comfort, and pleasure, but in the witness of our faith. So what happens when you and I are mistreated on the job and we endure that and respond properly, listen to what he's saying. Verse 21 of 1 Peter 2. For you have been called for this purpose. You say, wait a minute, you mean to tell me that I'm called to suffer on the job? Yes. Since Christ also suffered for you, leaving you an example of how to suffer on your job. You say, I never looked at the cross that way. Look at this. Leaving you an example of how to suffer on the job. For you to follow in his steps. Now let me ask you a question. Was he mistreated because he deserved it? No. How did he respond? He didn't fight back. He didn't defend himself. He always responded in love. What Peter is saying here is this. When you and I are mistreated on the job, we have to respond like the Lord Jesus Christ responded. And in so doing, what do? We establish the truth of the gospel. We establish the testimony that the Word of God works. That we who profess to name the name of Jesus Christ, not only profess that, but we demonstrate it on our job when our employer knows he's mistreating us. We know he's mistreating us, and we respond in love. I want to tell you, my friend, that is a far greater testimony than standing in a church building and doing anything. So he says, listen, verse 22, Christ committed no sin, no deceit found in his mouth. While being reviled, he did not revile in return. While suffering, he uttered no threats, but kept entrusting himself to him who judges righteousness. Now, did you get that? He entrusted himself when he was being mistreated to him who judges righteously. What is the employee to do when the employer mistreats him? He is to trust himself or herself into the hands of the one who makes all judgments righteously, because he says something in a few moments that will encourage you. Now, verse 24, he himself bore our sins in his body on the cross, that we may die to sin and live to righteousness, for by his wounds you and I were healed. Now, isn't it interesting that one of the most important verses about the cross and about the death of the Lord Jesus Christ is a part of a whole passage that deals with the relationship of employees to employers. So he says that that attitude of submission, no matter how you're treated, unless it violates the principle of the Word of God, we are to be submissive and yield and submit and be in subjection to respecting and honoring our employers, not in the spirit of criticism. Now, you may have a struggle with that, what he's saying here. But the goal, if you remember, go back to 1 Timothy. The goal, 1 Timothy chapter 6, is worthy of our suffering. So what is that goal? He says, chapter 6, verse 1, let all who are under the yoke as slaves regard their own masters as worthy of all honor, so that the name of God and our doctrine may not be spoken against. So let me ask you a question. When you get irritated and you fret in your job, you've been mistreated, you've been put in a bad spot, you don't like your office, everybody's ignoring you, you've been put off doing something that you're not supposed to be doing, what is your response? The Bible says you're to respond in submission and in love, trusting Almighty God, who is the big boss, to righteously judge and to vindicate you. And I'm going to show you that's what he's going to say in a few moments. God is the one who takes care of that. Our responsibility is to respond in love, respecting and honoring the employer, even when we're mistreated. And to remember this, he says, you and I find favor. Listen, we find favor with God because what he's done is this. If God puts you in a bad position, allows you to be in a tough position, what he's doing is giving you the privilege of what? Demonstrating the life of the Lord Jesus Christ in visible, living, human form, so that those about you can see the way Jesus lived. You are, where you work, the living gospel of Jesus Christ. Now, usually the response is, when you get mistreated, I'm quitting, I'm going to find myself another job, I'm getting out of here. My friend, could it be that God has placed you there and trusted you with ill will, and trusted you with mistreatment in order that he may demonstrate through you his wonderful gospel? Is it that you're prone to just want to get out because you're mistreated? Nobody respects you. Nobody loves you. They don't live up to what they promised you, so you want out. Is it better to get out, or is it better to give a strong, undeniable, unforgettable witness of the gospel of Jesus Christ? According to the scripture, he says, you will pattern your conduct after the life of Christ if you hang in there and respond in love.
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1: Now listen, I've had some jobs in my life. They didn't last long, not because I didn't do a good job, but because I was on my way to doing something else. But one of the toughest jobs I ever had, I worked in the textile mill, and within 30 minutes after I arrived on the job every day, every stitch on me was soaking sopping wet. Now, I'll tell you, I didn't like the job, to be honest. The only way I survived working in that hot place was reminding myself of that passage. God, I'm doing this for you. Because the truth is, my boss was very, very tough. He was mean. And the only thing that mattered to him was get it done. And if you are a college student, you are a slave. But I survived. And I survived every day because I knew that I was not serving him, I was serving God. You know what happens when you get that attitude? You get freed up. You don't care what he says. Doesn't make any difference. You're going to be obedient because you're serving the Lord. And all of a sudden, it's amazing how you can serve your employer so freely if you see it coming from Jesus. So he says, whatever you do, do your work enthusiastically, throw your whole heart into it, as for the Lord, rather than for men, knowing that from the Lord you will receive the reward of the inheritance. It is the Lord Christ whom you serve. Did you hear that? It is not your employer. It is the Lord Christ whom you and I serve.
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0: The argument between Moses and Pharaoh is heating up. And in Exodus chapter 7, we got a front row seat. Welcome to Through the Bible. I'm Steve Schwetz, here with our president, Greg Harris, welcoming you aboard the Bible bus. So why don't you find your seat and get comfortable? And while you do, Greg and I are eager to do one of our favorite things, and that's to share a few stories from you, our listening family.
1: That's right. We are going to reach into the metaphorical USA mailbag.
0: Yep.
1: Some of it's digital, so we can't actually reach in and get them. But we have some exciting responses from our listening family that we want to share with you.
0: Yeah, this is Janet, who tells us how she's a phrase that Dr. McGee used and you've brought forward for us, Greg, flinging the seed alongside us. She writes, Dr. McGee's resources are the backbone of much of my teaching. As I work with incarcerated youth, I offer them a Bible bus pass for when they go home. I also spend the first moments in the morning listening to Dr. McGee's broadcast. I'm looking forward to going straight through the Bible with him. I use his set of books for helping to plan my lessons for the kids each week, and it is my pleasure to help put some gas in the tank. God bless you and keep you strong in his service. I'm praying for you.
1: Wow, that is great to hear. I love how our listeners aren't just passive, but they take the teaching, they take the seed, and then they fling it in their own sphere of influence. I love that. Now, Jonathan tells us that Through the Bible is a family affair, and here's what he wrote. I just finished my first 5-year trip on the Bible bus. Congratulations, Jonathan.
0: Yay.
1: Way to go. He continues, my late mother-in-law tried to encourage my wife and I to listen years ago. We thought we were too busy dealing with our young family at that time, but now we individually listen every day. We are supporters of the ministry and have obtained Bible bus passes to hand out to family, friends, and strangers. We pray for you and the ministry of flinging the seed around the world. We wish we had jumped on the Bible bus all those years ago, but we have seats together now and are loving the scenic trip. May God continue to bless this ministry.
0: That's great. And those of you that noticed, both Jonathan and Janet referenced these Bible bus passes.
1: Yes.
0: And these will give them to you for free if you just call us, 1-800-65-BIBLE. It's a 10-pack. They're the size of a business card, so they fit in your wallet. Guys, if you don't like carrying stuff around, just a couple business cards.
1: Yeah.
0: It's an easy giveaway, and you can just share Through the Bible. All you got to do is say, hey, can I share something with you that has meant a lot to me?
1: Yes.
0: And who's going to say no to that?
1: I wouldn't.
0: I know you would, and you're a tough customer. So he would take that, and then he would scan it, and if Greg was not saved, he would listen to Through the Bible.
1: I would.
0: And God in his providence would most likely save Greg.
1: Yes.
0: So if there's a Greg in your life, you can hand him a Bible bus pass. I'd encourage you to do that.
1: Yeah.
0: Honestly, I mean, we're making light of it, but it is a great opportunity to share the ministry of Through the Bible. We don't do any paid advertising, and we're relying on you to spread the word.
1: Yeah, I love that. And we have time to hear from Nancy, who's a longtime listener and shares this. What can I say about 48 years of the good Dr. McGee pouring God's love, joy, peace, and comfort into my broken heart and spirit?
0: Mm.
1: The mental, physical, and spiritual abuse was relentless, and still I cling to Jesus through his word of love with the gentle ministry of my beloved pastor, McGee Maranatha Jesus.
0: Such an encouragement. Greg, let me pray for us as we begin our study. Heavenly Father, we are thankful for the relationship that we have through Jesus Christ to you, our Heavenly Father. I pray that you would bless the program as it goes out now and that you would bless us, Lord. Open our eyes that we might behold wonderful things from your word as we study it together with Dr. McGee. In Jesus' name, amen. Now open to Exodus 7 as we go through the Bible with Dr. J. Vernon McGee.
2: Now today, friends, we come to this 7th chapter of the book of Exodus. And actually, the battle has not been joined between the gods of Egypt and the Lord God of Israel, but we are coming to it now. You see, everything had been preparation. God was preparing the children of Israel. He was preparing Moses and Aaron, and he has been preparing actually old Pharaoh for the engagement now that's going to take place. And this man, Moses, is to go in and join the battle. He'll throw the gauntlet down. Here only the thing he'll throw down will be the rod that's in his hand. Now, will you notice, I'll read verse 1 again of chapter 7 of Exodus. And the Lord said unto Moses, see, I have made thee a god to Pharaoh, and Aaron thy brother shall be thy prophet. That is, Aaron will do the speaking, but you are to be there to tell him what to say. Now, that has always raised the question of whether Moses was tongue-tied or whether he stuttered or whether he had some impediment of speech. I personally do not think so. My feeling is that Moses' impediment was actually psychological, was actually a fear that he had in his own heart, and he needed bolstering up. 40 years in the wilderness, you see, had brought him to the place that he was not adequate to deliver the children of Israel. And God wanted to make it very clear that it was God delivering them and not Moses. And that's one of the reasons that it's so difficult for God to move today, even in the church, or in the lives and hearts of many of us, because in the church today, the church is taking credit, or some organization, and then there's some individual Christian that's taking credit. And when we are always getting in the way to take the credit, then the hand of God, the mighty bared arm of God's not revealed. The human element has to be put out of the way, has to be put to the side. God cannot use the flesh. Paul said, I know that within me, that is, within my flesh, dwelleth no good thing. Now, friends, if you don't believe that, then you believe God. He said that. And it's mighty hard for some of us to think that there's not a little good in us, because we've been counting on it. We've been relying on it in time of an emergency. But God doesn't want it. God won't use it. God cannot use it. God has set the flesh aside. And so now Aaron will speak for Moses. Now listen, verse 2, thou shalt speak all that I command thee, and Aaron thy brother shall speak unto Pharaoh that he send the children of Israel out of the land. And I will harden Pharaoh's heart and multiply my signs and my wonders in the land of Egypt. And maybe at this time I ought to take a moment, because it will come up later, and say a word about what does it mean to harden the Pharaoh's heart. Did God harden Pharaoh's heart? Yes, he did, but only in the way that he means it here. God didn't take Pharaoh's heart, or let me put it like this. Pharaoh was not a tender-hearted, sweet fella who just wanted to turn to God and desired to turn to God and was so happy to have Moses come down into Egypt to deliver the children of Israel, because Pharaoh wanted to do something for them. And then God hardened his heart, and it was mean of God to harden the heart of this wonderful, lovely Pharaoh. Well, if that's the way you read it, friends, then you're not reading this right. Harden here actually means, it's a very figurative word, I'm told. It means like a rope that is twisted. It means God twisted the heart of Pharaoh. And why did he twist it? Well, he was going to squeeze out what was in it. The rebellion was in there, but he was covering it up all the time. You know, that is one of the things today that I guess makes a politician. Politician is really not to say what he thinks. He's to defer it. He's to find out how the people think. And he won't come out and say it. Yet in his heart he feels one way, but he won't speak out on that. And there are a great many people like that today. They compromise and won't come out on it. Actually, that's the position Pharaoh wanted to take. Pharaoh did not want to let the children of Israel go. Yet he wanted to appear as a very benevolent ruler and wanted to be known as one who was very generous. Yet in this particular matter, he was hard. Well, God's going to make him come out with that. In other words, it's as if God's bringing him into court and making him. You know, there's certain men that have to be taken into court and made to do what they've agreed to do. And a man here in Los Angeles who's a contractor, he told me that he had to take a certain man into court and make him do the thing that he agreed that he would do. He wouldn't do it, but he took him into court. Now, that's exactly it. He hardened the man's heart. In other words, he made this man's heart firm to reveal what was really in it by his actions. Pharaoh had to face up to it. And that's what God is doing here to Pharaoh. That's what it means to harden Pharaoh's heart. And therefore, God sends Moses and Aaron in, and Pharaoh now is going to have to put it on the line. God's hailing him into court. God is saying, you're going to reveal the thing that is actually in your heart. You can't say one thing and do something else. God's going to force his hand in this particular matter. Now, that is the way that it's to be understood, and not the idea that, dear old Pharaoh, he was a generous-hearted old fella. He's like old King Cole, who called for his, well, I can't even repeat that any longer, and he called for his fiddlers three. Just a jolly old King Cole. The fact of the matter is, Pharaoh is this kind of a man, and God's going to make him reveal it. And by the way, that's exactly what God's going to do with every individual. Someday when you come into his presence, you'll be seen as you really are. There'll be no more camouflage, nothing phony. You'll be just as you are. We shall know even as we're known then. And that is something that's rather frightening, is it not, for some of us. But this is a very important matter here for us to nail down at the very beginning. And I've taken time to do that here concerning this matter. And Pharaoh shall not hearken unto you, that I may lay my hand upon Egypt and bring mine armies and my people and the children of Israel out of the land of Egypt by great judgments. That's verse 4 of the 7th of Exodus. Now verse 5, and the Egyptians shall know that I am the Lord, when I stretch forth mine hand upon Egypt and bring out the children of Israel from among them. In other words, Pharaoh will stand revealed, and then God will be revealed, and the Egyptians will know, and the children of Israel will have it confirmed, and Moses and Aaron will be justified. Verse 6, and Moses and Aaron did as the Lord commanded them, so did they. And Moses was 80 years old, and Aaron 83 years old, when they spake unto Pharaoh. You see, Aaron's 3 years older than Moses. Now verse 8, and the Lord spake unto Moses and unto Aaron, saying, when Pharaoh shall speak unto you, saying, show a miracle for you, then thou shalt say unto Aaron, take thy rod, cast it before Pharaoh, and it shall become a serpent. Now, what happens here is that they're to use Aaron's rod in this particular connection, and the thing Pharaoh will ask for is, where are your credentials? You've come here before me to make this very excessive demand upon me. What are your credentials? And God says, now this will be your credential. That rod Moses had, you remember. Now we find here in verse 10, and Moses and Aaron went in unto Pharaoh, and they did so as the Lord had commanded, and Aaron cast down his rod before Pharaoh and before his servants, and it became a serpent. Now the word serpent here, there's been some question about that, because there's not very much in Egypt on the snake as there is on other animals. And the word here actually is the word crocodile, for there were many of them in the Nile River and in many of the ponds in that day. I was told that there were quite a few that were still in that land. I didn't see any when I was there, but I was told they were there. Well, that's what you have here. You have a crocodile. The rod is changed to a crocodile. And you will find out all the way through this, we're dealing with the whole realm of zoology. That is, the gods of the Egyptians were animal or bird or something like that. And as Paul put it, they changed the glory of the uncorruptible God into an image made like to corruptible man and to birds and four-footed beasts and creeping things. And they symbolized, of course, everything. And they took an abstract idea and put it into concrete or into an image. And they had deities which represented every phase and function of life. They didn't miss a thing. And they had changed monotheism into polytheism. And as Sir Wallace Budge has put it like this, they believed in the existence of one great God, self-produced, self-existence, almighty, and eternal. But what happened was they held that this being was too great and mighty to concern himself with the affairs and destinies of human beings, and that he had permitted the management of this world to fall into the hands of hordes of gods and demons and good and bad spirits. That's what they believed. And that's the thing that Paul, you remember, found when he went to Athens. There was that monument to the unknown God. Man doesn't actually know the living and true God, worshiping all of these different things. And we find out now that here is this that is against already one of the gods of Egypt. The Hebrew word here is tanin, and is nowhere else in the Bible translated serpent, but right here in this particular section. It's rendered dragon over in Isaiah and Ezekiel, and it actually is satanic in its meaning. And that's the reason, I suppose, our translators translated it by the word serpent here. Well, regardless of that, and I'm not concerned about going into the meaning of Hebrew words here, other than just to make this statement that the thing that the Egyptians worshiped was the crocodile, among others. They didn't miss an animal, of course. And this animal occupied a very large place in the worship and the religion of Egypt. The god Sebek, S-E-B-E-K, was said to be incarnated in crocodiles. And Apep, A-P-E-P, was the perpetual arch enemy of all the solar gods, appeared in the form of a crocodile. Now, they had, for instance, a magical ritual that they went through in the temple of Amun-Ra at Thebes, and it was a ritual that attempted to destroy Apep. You see, he was a terrible monster that lived in the nethermost parts of heaven, and he endeavored every day to prevent the rising of the sun god Ra, and to stir up lightning and thunder and tempests and storms and hurricanes and rain, and to obscure the light of the sun by filling the sky with clouds and mists and fog and blackness. And this was actually a worship in Egypt, and was a very prominent worship. And the very first thing, God now delivers a blow at this. Here, this rod now is changed into a crocodile. And what happened, though, and this is the amazing thing that happens when Moses and Aaron did this, verse 11, then Pharaoh also called the wise men and the sorcerers, now the magicians of Egypt. They also did in like manner with their enchantments. Now, they duplicated this miracle. I don't know how they did it. Don't ask me that. But Paul says over in 2 Timothy 3:8, and we've referred to this before, now as Jannes and Jambres withstood Moses, so do these also resist the truth. Men of corrupt minds, reprobate concerning the faith. You see, they could duplicate it, and I think imitate it, by the way, but whatever it was, why, they made a pretty good show of it, and because of that, they resisted the living and true God. But God's not through with them, of course. Now, verse 12, for they cast down every man his rod, and they became crocodiles. But Aaron's rod swallowed up their rods. Now, that's the interesting thing. Now, they have worshipped the crocodile. But this rod, in the hands of Aaron, swallows up the other. And he hardened Pharaoh's heart, that he hearkened not unto them, as the Lord had said. Instead of this impressing Pharaoh, it didn't. It just hardened it. He was set in his way, and he just persisted in it. Now, verse 14, and the Lord said unto Moses, Pharaoh's heart is hardened. He refuseth to let the people go. Get thee unto Pharaoh in the morning. Lo, he goeth out unto the water, and thou shalt stand by the river's brink. Against he come, and the rod which was turned to a serpent, or to a crocodile, shalt thou take in thine hand, and thou shalt say unto him, The Lord God of the Hebrews hath sent me unto thee, saying, Let my people go, that they may serve me in the wilderness, and behold, hitherto thou wouldst not hear. Thus saith the Lord, In this thou shalt know that I am the Lord. Behold, I will smite with the rod that is in mine hand upon the waters which are in the river, and they shall be turned to blood. And the fish that's in the river shall die, and the river shall stink, and the Egyptians shall loathe to drink of the water of the river. And the Lord spake unto Moses, saying unto Aaron, Take thy rod, stretch out thine hand upon the waters of Egypt, upon their streams, upon their rivers, upon their ponds, on the pools of water, and there may be blood throughout all the land of Egypt, both in vessels of wood, vessels of stone. Now, this is what they did. Moses and Aaron did so, as the Lord commanded. He lifted up his rod and smote the waters that were in the river, in the sight of Pharaoh, in the sight of the servants, and all the waters that were in the river were turned to blood. This is a blow again at the worship in Egypt, as we have indicated before, that this is called the first plague, by the way. The first miracle was the rod, of course. But here you have the Nile now turned to blood. And this river was sacred to Osiris. But that doesn't exhaust it all. Actually, the god of the Nile was Hapi, H-A-P-I. And the Egyptians depicted him in the form of a man with the breasts of a woman, which indicated that the god's powers of fertility and nourishment were there, you see. And there was a hymn that they sang in the temple of that day to Hapi, and it went something like this, Thou waterest the fields which Ra created. Thou art the bringer of food, the creator of all things. Thou fillest the storehouses. Thou hast care for the poor and needy. You see that the river was the lifeblood of the nation, but it had to be water to be lifeblood. Now it's blood, and it becomes death to them. And this is definitely, you see, judgment. Now, here's the amazing thing, friends. Verse 22, And the magicians of Egypt did so with their enchantments. And Pharaoh's heart was hardened. Neither did he hearken unto them, as the Lord had said. And Pharaoh turned and went into his house. Neither did he set his heart to this also. And all the Egyptians digged around about the river for water to drink, for they could not drink of the water of the river. And 7 days were fulfilled after that the Lord had smitten the rivers. This plague lasted for 7 days. And yet Pharaoh's not convinced, because his own magicians were able to duplicate this. Don't ask me how they did it. I don't know. It's satanic, if you please. And I'm of the opinion we're beginning to see the manifestation of Satan again in our midst. We'll have occasion to talk about that later. But now, as we come to chapter 8, why, we see again the next plague that's going to come upon the land of Egypt, and that's going to be the frogs. And the Lord spake unto Moses, Go unto Pharaoh, and say unto him, Thus saith the Lord, Let my people go, that they may serve me. And if thou refuse to let them go, behold, I'll smite all thy borders with frogs, and the river shall bring forth frogs abundantly. And they'll go up and come into thine house, into thy bedchamber, upon thy bed, into the house of thy servants, upon thy people, and into thine ovens, and into thy kneading troughs, yet in the kitchen even. And the frogs shall come up both on thee, and upon thy people, and upon all thy servants. And the Lord spake unto Moses, Say unto Aaron, Stretch forth thine hand with thy rod over the streams, over the rivers, over the ponds, and cause frogs to come up upon the land of Egypt. Now, next time we're going to see this tremendous plague of frogs, and that there's more than meets the eye here, that these people also worship a frog goddess. It was the oldest. The mother goddess was a frog, by the way, that the Egyptians worshiped. We'll see that next time.
0: The battle is on. Will Pharaoh ever give in? 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I'm Steve Schwetz, and I'll meet you back here next time as we continue our journey through the Bible.

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1: The kingdom of God is past, present, and future. Salvation is past, present, and future. The changing is past, present, and future. The same thing with the book of Revelation. It's already happened. It is happening. It will happen.
0: Like many people, you may be really very familiar with some parts of the Bible. And then there are other parts that you're very unfamiliar with. Consider, for instance, the book of Revelation. Reading Revelation can be overwhelming, especially when you see the text align with real-world events. A lot of people just avoid its pages, but get ready, because up next, Dr. Michael Youssef begins a series of messages giving you a biblical, real-life look into the secrets and practical life wisdom found in this life-changing part of God's Word. So let's listen as Dr. Michael Youssef begins his series, An End Times Warning for the Modern-Day Church.
1: Do you know why, of all 66 books of the Bible, the book of Revelation is the only book in which there is a blessing associated with reading it and studying it? Not only one blessing, two blessings. They're almost like a bookends. You find one blessing in chapter 1, verse 3, and the other is in chapter 22, verse 7. Now, I am personally convinced that because the Lord is true to His Word, the blessing will be ours. So what is that message of Revelation? What is the core message of Revelation? Listen carefully. If you're taking notes, I'm going to speak a little slower so you can get it. It is really found in chapter 1, verse 19. Underline, Revelation chapter 1, verse 19. Write, therefore, what you have seen, what is now, and what will come to pass. Past, present, future. What you have

0: seen, what is now, and what will come. Please listen carefully. The concept of holding the past, the present, and the future together is one of the most important concepts in the Bible. Because you know and I know that somehow in our ordinary lives, you find people who are constantly living in the past. The past is holding them back with chains. The past, the past, the past, and they never make any progress because they're living in the past. Now, there are other Christians who live in the present. We're just now, what is going to happen now, today, and that's it. No thought for the past or the future. Then there are others who are living for the future. It's the next thing. And they cannot even think about today and the days past and learn from the past errors or whatever it is. They're just constantly going for the next thing. The Bible teaches us very clearly that the past, the present, and the future must be held together if we are to live a balanced Christian life. From the past, we learn from those mistakes and grow through them. In the present, we walk with God today. And in the future, we expect with great deal of enthusiasm and excitement of what's going to happen. All of this must be together. Let me explain to you what I mean from the Bible. The Bible teaches us that we were saved in the past. The moment you said yes to Jesus, you're saved. That's past. We are being saved every day. We will be eternally saved. You see that? Past, present, future. The Bible also says that we changed in the past. I remember the day I gave my life to Christ. I mean, the sky was bluer, the sun was brighter. I mean, my whole life was turned upside down. So I was changed. But I'm continuously changing. If I'm not changing every day in the present, there's something wrong with me. The Bible said that we go from one point of glory into another. What's that mean? We grow into the character of Christ. But then we will be changed in the future. And that is most glorious change of all, because we will become perfect like Christ. Same thing with the kingdom of God. The kingdom of God is past. It came with Jesus. In Mark 1:14, he said, the kingdom of God is here. What is the kingdom of God? It's the rule of God in our lives. It's the reign of God in our hearts. So the kingdom of God past with Jesus. The kingdom of God is now, here, reigning and ruling in our hearts every single day. And the kingdom of God is coming when Jesus reigns and rules with our own perceptible eyes. You see, the kingdom of God is past, present, and future. Salvation is past, present, and future. The changing is past, present, and future. The same thing with the book of Revelation. It's already happened. It is happening. It will happen. Amen? When it happens, it's going to happen with intensity for the future. The Bible talks about the Great Tribulation as a future time in which there will be severe persecution and suffering. And most people agree that it's the period of 7 years. That's what the Bible called the Great Tribulation. I want you to think with me about the first century Christians. These believers in Rome who were thrown into hungry lions. They were dipped in hot tar. The Nero persecution was so severe. If you lived at that time, wouldn't you not think that this is the Great Tribulation? Fast forward today. Headline news. If you're a Christian in Syria or Iraq, and you watched as parents your babies being crucified alive, or beheaded, or worse, wouldn't you think the Great Tribulation is here? And yet the Great Tribulation will happen with far wider implication on global level. So it happened. It is happening, and it will happen in the future. And that is why this book of Revelation, the word means revealing. You know, in the Greek, it's apocalypse, with a lot of people think of apocalypse now in the movies. You know, they think it's disaster is going to happen. No, no. All the word means in Greek is that revealing or uncovering or showing us something that was covered and now it's uncovered. That's what Revelation means. That is why this revealing book is a timeless book. It is a timely book. It is absolutely relevant today as I'm going to show you in a minute. We can be absolutely sure that all of the prophetic events in the book of Revelation will come to pass with stunning accuracy, with the minutest detail fulfilled, because God always, always, always keeps His word, just as it did in the Old Testament. All of the prophecies of Jesus' first coming in the Old Testament, they were fulfilled with a meticulous detail, with stunning descriptions of exactly as it prophesied in the Old Testament. You read in the Old Testament, before Jesus came to earth, about His birth of a virgin in Bethlehem, about Him proclaiming the good news to the poor. You read about how His power is going to restore sight to the blind, how He is being wounded for our transgressions, being crucified on a cross, being forsaken by the Father, and the death, burial, and resurrection. All in the Old Testament. They're all fulfilled in meticulous details. All of these prophecies that were prophesied came to pass. And in the same way, the prophecies about Jesus' second coming, which outnumber the prophecies in the Old Testament about His first coming, they will be fulfilled with stunning accuracy. Everything we will study in the book of Revelation will come to pass. So who is this John, whom God used to open, to reveal, to expose this mystery? This is no other than the disciple who laid his head on Jesus' shoulder. This is no other than the man who gave us that great Gospel of John, account of Jesus. This is no other than the man who gave us those three magnificent epistles. That John was privileged to be caught up in heaven and was shown the glorified, magnified, soon coming Jesus the Christ. Question: why did Jesus reveal Himself this way to John? Good question. And the answer is really twofold. Listen carefully. The first reason is that the ascended, glorified, magnified Jesus wanted to send specific messages to His churches in Asia Minor. Some of these letters to these seven churches have condemnations to those churches. Others, commendations. In fact, five out of the seven churches, Jesus said and called them to repentance, just as our churches in the 21st century today needs to repent. These letters Jesus wanted to encourage, to correct the first century church and the 21st century church. We will see how these letters, those seven letters, you're not reading somebody else's mail. We're reading our own mail in these letters. The second reason why Jesus revealed all of this to John, to give us an outline of the future history, the future events. Even if they are veiled in symbolism and images, but nonetheless, they give us an outline. John himself, in Revelation 22, 10 and 12, believed that the Lord was coming soon. Probably he believed it was in his lifetime. Listen to what he said. "Do not seal up the words of the prophecy of this book, because the time is near. Behold, I'm coming soon." And you see, that led some of the skeptics who love to debunk biblical prophecy to say, "See, poor old misguided, deluded John. He thought Jesus was coming back. Here we are 2,000 years later, and he's not back." See, here's the problem. People fall into error when they fail to interpret the Scripture by the Scripture. And on this subject, if you interpret the Scripture by the Scripture, then you will hear what Peter said in 2 Peter chapter 3, verses 3, 4, 8, and 9. Listen carefully. "In the last days, scoffers will come, scoffing and following their own evil desires, and they will say, 'Where is this coming he promised? Ever since our fathers died, everything goes on as it has since the beginning of creation.'" Here's what he continues. "Don't forget this one thing, dear friends. With the Lord, a day like 1,000 years and 1,000 years like one day. The Lord is not slow in keeping His promise, as some understand slowness. He is patient with you, not wanting anyone to perish, but everyone come to repentance." Amen? Interpret the scripture by the scripture. How many times did Jesus say the return of the Son of Man will be a surprise, will be sudden, and that most people will not be expecting, except for those who are alert and waiting for Him, that the day of the Lord is coming like a thief in the night, that the day of the Lord is coming. It's unexpected. Having said all of this, if you look around the world today, as I do, and you see how fragile the global economy is, and in Revelation 18, tells us it would be a global economic collapse. Would not have understood that a few years ago. There's going to be a global economic collapse. So you look at the fragile world economy, global economy, how the news from the Middle East, where it all began and where it all will end, how the news from the Middle East now occupies all of the headlines, how Israel is living almost in total isolation in the world today, how Islamic jihadis are shattering the securities of even world powers that they're literally kowtowing to them, how the spirit of delusion seemed to be covering so many people all over the world, how one clever world leader can put the wool over the eyes of billions of people and deceive them. It's so easy to see how it can happen, and it can happen anytime. And you cannot help but think that history is aligning with biblical prophecy. You cannot help but see that this great falling away of today, so many churches that once believed in the authority of the scripture, they believe it no more, that sin and the glorification of sin is accepted as a virtue, that the spirit of rebellion seems to be everywhere, that biblical morality is condemned as evil, and that the practice of immorality is seen as good, even by many churches, even in this country, where we all did, and I certainly did as a boy longing to come here as the world's rock and bastion of freedom. We are seeing how that freedom is slipping away from us globally. The picture is even worse. This vile surge by the jihadis against Christians or even their own fellow Muslims. The New Age movement that once was considered to be lunatic fringe has become mainstream and is promoted by entertainers, educators, and environmentalists. When satanic activities are accepted in some schools, can anyone doubt that we are living in the last days? In some sense, these events and these activities say to me, at least, here's the opinion, I'll tell you when it's coming, that Satan is intensifying his activities because he senses that his time for the lake of fire is drawing near. One of Satan's ingenious deceptions is a movement in the West, in America and in Canada, in many of mainline churches, even some evangelical churches, so-called evangelical churches, is called Chrislam, where they're seeking to merge Christianity with Islam into one single homogeneous religion. There are some churches that are actually placing the Quran next to the Bible in the pews. There are some preachers who are preaching the words of Muhammad side by side by the words of Jesus. Many a church today have rejected the book of Revelation. And you know why? You know why? They want to worship a helpless babe in Bethlehem. They want to worship a helpless body hanging on a cross. They want to worship all of that, but not the risen, glorified, ascended, magnified, King of kings, Lord of lords, Judge Jesus, who is revealed in the book of Revelation. That's why they reject it. They are disturbed by the thought that same Jesus who hung helplessly on the cross is coming back to sit on the judge's bench, and he will judge every single human being that ever lived. He is the righteous judge. And that's why they want to get stuck of the Jesus they can manipulate and control. They don't want the powerful Jesus. But let me tell you what the scripture said. In 2 Corinthians 5:16, though we once regarded Christ according to the flesh, we regard Him thus no longer. He's no longer on that cross. He is risen, magnified, glorified, and soon coming King. And that is why the book of Revelation, of all the books of the Bible, presents us with a complete picture of the Christian faith. It gives us an awe-inspiring portrait of the glorified, soon-coming King Jesus. It gives us an awe-filled vision of the victorious King Jesus. It is a complete vision of who Jesus is and what He's going to do in the future. Listen very carefully, please. This is important. The book of Revelation completes our knowledge of Jesus. The book of Revelation completes our understanding of the Christian faith. The book of Revelation completes the gospel of salvation. It completes the past, the present, and the future. The book of Revelation, we see Jesus is no longer hanging on a cross, but we'll see Him as a glorified Jesus in white and gold, with hair white as wool, with eyes blaze with fire, with voice like rushing river. We see Jesus as the Alpha and the Omega. We see Jesus as the beginning and the end. We see Jesus as the only one with the keys of death and Hades. That is why there is a special blessing for those who study the book of Revelation. They will have a complete picture of the whole gospel. Hear me right, please. In the Old Testament, you read the prophecies about Jesus coming from heaven to earth and Emmanuel, God with us. These prophecies, while we see them now and we study them and we're blessed by them, they mystified the rabbis in the Old Testament. Why? Because the Old Testament prophecy predicts that the Messiah would come as a king and judge, triumphal and victorious. But also prophesy that the Messiah would come, suffer, and die. And the rabbis were mystified by that. How could there be two Messiahs? How can we have a Messiah who reigns and rules with power and one who's going to suffer and die? Even one prophet, you don't have to go to all of them, just one, Isaiah, gives us the both pictures. And you can understand their mystification. Isaiah chapter 9, verses 6 and 7. "We'll be called Wonderful Counselor, Mighty God, Everlasting Father, and Prince of Peace. Of the increase of His government and peace there will be no end. He will reign on David's throne and over His kingdom forever and ever." Great! And yet, same prophet, not another one, same prophet, Isaiah, chapter 53, verses 4, 6, and 7. He said, "The Messiah will come and suffer and die." Let me read it for you. "Surely He took our infirmities and carried our sorrows. Yet we considered Him stricken by God, smitten by Him and afflicted. We all like sheep have gone astray. Each of us has turned on his own way. And the Lord has laid on Him the iniquity of us all. He was oppressed and afflicted, and yet He did not open His mouth. He was like a lamb to the slaughter, or as a sheep before His shearers, in silent. So He did not open His mouth." Two pictures by the same prophet. A Messiah who will suffer and a Messiah who will reign and rule in power. Of course, in hindsight now, 2,000 years later, we said, of course they're talking about the same one. One is talking about His first coming, the other one talking about His second coming. But you see, to those rabbis, they did not see that. They didn't live in our time, and therefore they were debating all this stuff over and over. Someone goes, and then the populace would fall on one side or the other. Some will believe a Messiah who will suffer, others will believe a Messiah who will reign victorious. And isn't that human nature like that? I am so grateful for the book of Revelation, because it reveals this mystery that mystified rabbis for years and years. Now, at this introductory message, I want to come clean with you. There are godly scholars and wonderful Bible teachers who disagree on some of the little details in the book of Revelation. But I think all of the godly Bible teachers will believe four things, and these are indisputable. First, that those who welcome Christ as their Savior and Lord here and now will be welcomed in heaven in His eternal habitation when He returns. Secondly, that Jesus will return as He promised. Thirdly, that He will be the judge, and He will judge everyone who refuse to accept Him as the only Savior and Lord in the whole world. And fourthly, when Jesus appears, those of us who love Him will be with Him. That's it. These are the indisputable facts about the book of Revelation. The question is, if Jesus returns this afternoon, will you be thrilled or afraid? Will you be terrified or will you be thrilled?
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2: 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I pray for you, and I'm blessed to hear you each day. Thank you. 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
7: In today's society, forces against Christianity take many forms. Sometimes the government tries to hinder God's work. In other cases, private businesses follow policies that work against churches and Christians. If a bank decides that it will no longer provide services to you, you should contact the Christian Law Association. This is called debanking a Christian. Depending on your situation, and especially if you're being targeted for religious or political beliefs, we may be able to remedy that situation by law. And we ask you always, pray for Christians who are dealing with these unfair practices. The devil constantly tries to stop the church and God's people from doing what the Lord has commanded us to do. But we aggressively defend Christians, and we need your prayers. It is not right for companies to debank Christians just based on their religious beliefs.
8: The Legal Alert with Attorney David Gibbs Jr. is a presentation of this station and the Christian Law Association.
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1: The scriptures have been breathed out by God. The supreme source for the content of scripture is not some person who's spinning out yarns and myths from his own perspective, but the claim that the apostle is making here, the apostolic claim, is that the source of scripture is God himself, that God breathes it out.
2: We'd probably all agree that studying the Bible is an important part of spiritual growth. Yet many of us, if we're honest, find it challenging to read the Bible on our own. So how can we grow in confidence to study God's Word for ourselves? Hello, I'm Dave Theriault, and this is the Monday edition of Renewing Your Mind. I'm glad you've joined us. Today we begin a study of Dr. R.C. Sproul's series, Five Things Every Christian Needs to Grow. And the first thing we need to grow is very simply, we need to know how to study the Bible. Dr. Sproul will teach us how to do that in just a moment. But before that, we'd like to let you know that if you call us with a donation at 800-435-4343 or give a gift at renewingyourmind.org, you'll be able to receive lifetime downloadable access to the complete teaching series. 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But now, here's Dr. Sproul.
1: I want to look, first of all, at what the Bible says about the importance of Bible study. So I'll direct your attention initially to Paul's second letter to Timothy, to the third chapter. Now, it's important for us to understand the context in which the apostle writes the admonition that we're going to read in a few moments, that Paul is at the very end of his life. He stands accused by the Roman government. He is under a death sentence, and he is awaiting his imminent execution. And so his final advice to his disciple Timothy is contained in this second letter to him. And so as we read it, we observe that what Paul is instructing his disciple Timothy to do, by extension, has enormous relevance for us. Now he says in chapter 3, in verse 12, "Yes, and all who desire to live godly in Christ Jesus will suffer persecution. But evil men and impostors will grow worse and worse, deceiving and being deceived." Now that's the immediate context in which he gives the following exhortation. He's talking about how facing persecution is the lot of every Christian and the Christian community. And Paul, in the midst of this violent persecution under the Emperor Nero, is saying to Timothy, hey, things are going to get worse and worse. And people are going to come along who are imposters, who will seek to defraud you, to lead you into falsehood, who will deceive the people of God. And they themselves are deceived. And so this problem of deceiving people by distorting the truth of God is one that presents itself as a major problem in every generation and for every Christian community. And the apostle, following after Jesus, is profoundly concerned that Christian people be solidly rooted and grounded in the truth so that they may not be deceived and led astray by false teaching. And then in verse 16, he says, "All scripture is given by inspiration of God." Now, this is the Bible's claim to divine inspiration. I remember when I was a little boy, and there was a fellow in our community who was a couple of years older than I was, and he was something of a bully, and he used to make fun of me and hurt my feelings and call me names, and sometimes I'd come home crying to my mother and say, "He said such and such about me," and my mother would wipe away my tears, and she had her favorite response to this. She said, when people talk like that about you, son, she said, "Consider the source." Now, when we talk about the source Here is the key text. First of all, when Paul says all scripture, he's saying here all the graphe. Now, the graphe is the word that was used in antiquity to refer to the Old Testament. So at the very least, Paul is claiming that all of the writings of the Old Testament are inspired of God. Now, elsewhere in the New Testament, we see the similar claim that would include the New Testament writings as well in this same category of Scripture. But what Paul is saying is that Scripture is inspired of God, all of it. Now, the word that is used here that is translated by the English word inspire is a word that has doctrinal ramifications and consequences, and it's a decent translation. However, to be very precise and very technical, the word that is used here in the text is translated by the phrase God breathed, and it refers to God's breathing out rather than God's breathing in. When you use the term inspire, that means to breathe into something. But the text here has to do with God's breathing out. And we breathe out when we speak. Our words are carried, as it were, on the waves of the air that we breathe out. And so what Paul is saying here is that the Bible, that the scriptures, have been breathed out by God. That is, he's making a statement about the origin of the content of those things that are found in sacred writ. That the source, the supreme source for the content of Scripture is not some late first century or second century redactor or editor or some person who's spinning out yarns and myths from his own perspective, but the claim that the apostle is making here, the apostolic claim, is that the source of Scripture is God himself, that God breathes it out. Now, the doctrine of inspiration speaks about how God, through the Holy Spirit, superintends the human authors in such a way that they are inspired by the power of the Holy Ghost to ensure that what is written is, in fact, what has its origin in the very mind of God. So the Bible is the Word of God that comes to us through the means of human authors, but humans who are not just engaged in speculation, but authors who have been empowered and superintended by the Holy Ghost to ensure that what is produced is nothing less than the Word of God. That's why the prophets in the Old Testament could preface their teaching by saying, "Thus saith the Lord." All right, well then Paul says, all of the Scripture is given by this God-breathing, this inspiration of God, and it is profitable for what? What's its practical value? What good is it? What's the use? Why should we be engaged in Bible study? It's profitable for doctrine. Now, what does that mean? Some people, you know, in our day and age say, oh, we don't need to be worried about doctrine. Doctrine divides. No, doctrine instructs. Doctrine gives you the foundation for your very life. What the Bible is doctrine. The Bible gives you the content of divine truth. That's what doctrine is all about. To despise doctrine is to despise the Word of God. It's profitable for doctrine, for reproof. Now, this is something. We, even after we're converted, still need to be corrected. If we're going to grow in our sanctification, we need to have our sins revealed to us. And, you know, again, I mentioned a little while ago about using our critical apparatus when we are examining theories and so on. I was a philosophy major in school, and one of the things that we were taught constantly was to analyze, examine, to critique everything that we wrote, and not just take something as being absolutely true simply because it was printed on a page, but we had to subject it to rigorous criticism. And I have found, however, that when I come to the pages of sacred scripture, something different happens. Now I'm the one who is subjective to criticism because I am underneath the scripture. The scripture is not underneath me. And there is no worse arrogance than to seem that we can stand over and above the Word of God and subject it to our critique. Rather, it subjects us to its critique, and it is profitable for this reproof that we may be corrected, for reproof, for correction, and for instruction in righteousness. To what end? What is the ultimate purpose? Comes in the final clause, that the man of God may be complete, thoroughly equipped for every good work. Now, Paul is writing to Timothy and said, Timothy, get in the Word. That's where you will get this prophet that will make you a complete Christian. If you neglect the study of God's Word, your life will be incomplete. You will be missing out on this vast resource, this treasury of truth that is contained within it. Now, finally, to be a Christian is to be a disciple of Jesus Christ. And the word disciple in the New Testament, mathetes, in the Greek, means simply learner. So anyone who would be a disciple of Christ must be a learner of the teaching of Christ. And we get the word discipline from that. In this regard, just like anything else, if I'm lacking self-discipline, the best thing I can do is to place myself under the discipline of somebody else. If you have struggled to be disciplined in studying sacred scripture, then let me suggest to you that you get in a class. Get in Bible study fellowship or a group like that where you're engaged in a regular process of Bible study. I would like to ask those who are present in the studio audience today, how many of you have read every single word that's printed in the Bible? Let me see your hands. All right, that's about half of the group that's assembled here. Now, let me just say to those who are listening on radio that the people who are assembled in this room today are people, for the most part, who have been Christians for years. And they're devout Christians, and they are people who come on a regular basis to these lectures because they're so much interested in adult Christian education. And yet only 50% of this group have completed the entire text of sacred scripture. Now, I say that for a reason. Now, incidentally, in groups that I speak to around the country, this percentage that we have here today is extremely high. The overwhelming majority of Christians who have been Christians for 10 years have never completed the entire reading of sacred scripture. And I want to ask the question this morning, why? Why would that be? You would think that we would take to the scripture like a duck takes to water. I mean, if we believe that the Bible is the Word of God, how would we want to go another day without making sure that we hear every single word that comes from the mouth of God? Well, I think that the biggest reason many of us fail to complete the reading of the entire scriptures is how we go about it in the first place. Most people endeavor to read the Bible initially from cover to cover. And they start with good intentions with the book of Genesis. And there's a basic familiarity, at least with some of the stories and narratives that are found in Genesis. And Genesis, by the way, is basically narrative. It tells us historical events. It tells us stories about people like ourselves, about the patriarchs, Abraham, Isaac, and Jacob, about the drama of the life and the trials of Joseph, for example. It's like reading a novel. It's very gripping, absorbing, and interesting. And then we move from Genesis into Exodus. And again, the flavor of narrative and drama continues. And we've all seen the movie, The Ten Commandments, with Charlton Heston playing Moses. So we have a basic familiarity with the conflict between Pharaoh and Moses and the children of Israel, and so on. That's part of the fabric of our cultural history. And so there's a certain familiarity, and we read that, and we're comfortable. And then all of a sudden, as soon as we finish Exodus, we run smack dab into Leviticus. And Leviticus goes over and over these minute laws about the dietary regulations and the prescriptions for Hebrew worship in the desert and so on, things that are completely foreign to us, and it is frankly tedious reading. Now, at the same time, I have to say, those details that are found in books like Leviticus and Numbers are extremely rich in how they point forward to the New Testament and to the coming of Christ. But for the person who's just beginning to read through the scriptures, there is no framework, no skeleton to hang one's hat on to understand these things. And so people become discouraged and they sort of drop out from the program. They'll stop in the middle of Leviticus or Numbers or Deuteronomy. Now, here's how I relate to that. When I enrolled in college as a freshman, I had to declare a major. And I thought the thing that I would like to learn about was history, because I had liked history in grade school and in high school. And so I signed up as a history major in college. And my first course in college in history was the history of civilization. It began with the Sumerians and the Akkadians and the Egyptians and the Chinese and everything, and went from antiquity all the way up to World War II in my first semester, my first course in history. I made a D in the course, and at the end of that course, I changed my major because I got lost. I was overwhelmed with details, overwhelmed with facts. I had no basic outline of the history of the world to sort out all of this myriad of detail that was new to me. It was really a knowledge explosion that I was simply not prepared for. And then I discovered later on that once I had a skeletal outline of the history of Western civilization, of the major movements that took place in the major epochs of Western history, then I was able to fit things in, sort it out, and come to an easier understanding. But to have knowledge, first you have to have the outline. You have to have the basic structure, and then you add to that structure and build on the structure in order to complete your knowledge. And so the way I recommend that people study the Bible, particularly for the first time, is to do it like this. Start reading at Genesis, read Exodus, then move to Joshua, to Judges, to 1 and 2 Samuel, to Ezra and Nehemiah. That's how I tell people to read the Old Testament. And that's a very, very small portion of the Old Testament. But what is it that I've just advised people to do? I've given them a historical overview of the Old Testament. It's an introduction to Old Testament history, starting way back at creation, going through the patriarchs, going through the Exodus, going through the conquest of Canaan under the military leadership of Joshua, drama, interest, reading like a novel, okay? And then at the end of the book of Joshua, we enter into that interim period where Israel is led not by a king, but by charismatically endowed individuals who were called judges. And the book of Judges is a really exciting book to read. And then at the end of Judges, we read 1 and 2 Samuel, where we learn of the transition from this loose federation of tribes led by judges over to the kingdom that is established with Saul and then with David and Solomon, and so on, so that we get a sense of what is going on in Jewish history. And then you read about what happens during the exile and the return from exile with Ezra and Nehemiah. And so after that, you have that overview of Old Testament history. Then you can go back in and plug in the rest so that you can fill out the skeletal framework. Now, the second stage that I advocate for people who are studying the Old Testament at this point is after they first read Genesis, Exodus, Joshua, Judges, 1 and 2 Samuel, Ezra, and Nehemiah, that phase two for the Old Testament is to read Amos and Hosea, two short books that are called minor prophets. In the Old Testament, there are 12 minor prophets. But two of the most famous and most important of the minor prophets are Amos and Hosea. And by reading those two books, a person gets a taste of the prophetic literature, a taste of what the prophets' concerns were in the nation of Israel. Then I ask that they read Jeremiah, who's one of the major prophets. I mean, you have Jeremiah, Isaiah, Ezekiel, and Daniel. But I think the easiest of the four to start with is Jeremiah. And so I recommend that people read Jeremiah.
3: And then I asked people to read Ecclesiastes and the Song of Solomon.
1: Not tackling the book of Job yet, but looking at Ecclesiastes and Song of Solomon, two very short books in the Old Testament, that introduce you to the wisdom literature of the Old Testament. Because we have wisdom literature, the poetic books, we have the historical books, and we have the prophets, are the divisions that we find in the Old Testament literature. And then finally, I recommend the reading of the Psalms and the Proverbs, although I have a different kind of technique for the Psalms that I'll mention in a few moments. And so that's the way I would approach the reading of the Old Testament. And then, of course, the next stage is you fill in the blanks, what you haven't read before. Now you have the structure and the framework to go back and read Leviticus and Deuteronomy and the other prophets and so on. Now, I do the same kind of thing with the New Testament. I suggest that people read one gospel first. And my recommendation is that they read, first of all, the Gospel of Luke. We're at least familiar with the Christmas story, the narratives that introduce the birth of Jesus. And Luke's writing is extremely rich, and it was written especially for Gentiles, and that's who we are. We don't have to have all the knowledge of the Old Testament literature. The allusions that are made, for example, in Matthew's gospel might escape us. We don't get those so often in the Gospel of Luke. Plus, Luke, as an author, wrote two books in the New Testament. He wrote a sequel to the gospel called the Book of Acts. And so we can see by reading Luke's gospel the continuity between the life of Christ and then the experiences of the apostles in the early church that are recorded in the Book of Acts. So I would say read first of all Luke, then second of all Luke's second volume, namely the Book of Acts. And then I recommend that people read the Book of Ephesians, which is their introduction to Paul's teaching, and then to 1 Corinthians, because 1 Corinthians is so filled with practical issues that arose in the early church that Paul addresses in the Corinthian congregation. Then I suggest that people read 1 Peter to get a taste of Peter's concerns, and then the first epistle of Paul to Timothy, because this is one of the so-called pastoral epistles of the New Testament, and then graduate to two big books, the book of Hebrews, which is one of the richest books in all of Scripture to communicate the person and work of Christ to us, and then finally to read Paul's magnum opus, his great theological work, the Epistle to the Romans. And so it goes like this: Acts, Ephesians, 1 Corinthians, 1 Peter, 1 Timothy, Hebrews, and Romans. And then, just as we've done in the Old Testament, go back and read the rest of the New Testament books after you've familiarized yourself. Now, as a practical method, I often say to people, you may want to combine your reading of Old and New Testament literature on a system. What I used to do was, I read so many chapters in the Old Testament and so many chapters in the New Testament every day until I completed the study of Scripture. And my discipline was to do this, to read one psalm each day, to read five chapters from the Old Testament every day, and four chapters from the New Testament, which gave me really 10 chapters in all, six from the Old, four from the New. And remember, the Old Testament is much larger than the New Testament. So even with that process, I would finish the New Testament before I would finish the Old Testament. But I think that this is a helpful scheme to follow, even if you're a veteran of Bible study. And finally, I would say to people that if you're going to be a student of the Bible, you have to read the Bible existentially. And what that means is this: not that you adopt the philosophy of existentialism, but that you become involved in what you're reading. You don't just sit back as a spectator, untouched, unmoved by the text of Scripture, but get in the socks, get in the shoes of Abraham. Ask yourself, how does Jacob feel when he encounters God in this particular incident that is recorded in Scripture? What does this word say to me? How does it penetrate my life where I live today? That's what I mean by reading the Bible existentially.
2: If we venture existentially, as Dr. Sproul says, into the Word of God, how powerful that could be. A Wrinkle in Time author, Madeline L'Engle, once wrote that the reason we read, the reason human beings study the art of storytelling, is because it will help us to live our lives more fully, more courageously, and more freely. But if it is so natural for us to venture into stories existentially, to find truth in fiction, how much more freedom and courage can we find in truth itself? 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
5: Welcome to Faith of a Pharmacist. I'm Blair Coolwind, where we focus on faith and science. Let's explore. The giraffe. Bull giraffes stand 18 feet high, with a heart 2.5 feet long and weighing 25 pounds, providing very high blood pressure in the long neck creature. How could evolution randomly prevent a giraffe from blowing?

grows upon lowering of the neck. Giraffes also have a retmere bile, which is a sponge-like bed of capillaries, which can squeeze out oxygenated blood to the brain if sudden neck rising occurs without the giraffe fainting from inadequate blood flow to the brain. The whole mechanism is custom designed for the creature like no other. Giraffes are a distinct species, not transitional at all. Both creationists and evolutionists agree on this. They are fully functional, no halfway giraffes. They are totally unique, no predecessors ever found. What say you? Matthew 5:13 tells us we are the salt of this world. Be a light and stay salty, my friends.

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2: Let's pray. Father, thank you so much for your word this morning. It's a light to us. We're in darkness without it. Lord, we need your light. So shine your light into us as we open, study, and absorb your word this morning in Jesus' name. Amen. John chapter 11, verse 14. John 11:14. Then said Jesus unto them plainly, Lazarus is dead, and I'm glad for your sakes that I was not there, to the intent you may believe. Nevertheless, let us go unto him. Then said Thomas, which is called Didymus, unto his fellow disciples, let us also go that we may die with him. Then when Jesus came, he found that he had lain in the grave 4 days already. Now Bethany was near unto Jerusalem, about 15 furlongs off. And many of the Jews came to comfort. They came to Martha and Mary to comfort them concerning their brother. Then Martha, as soon as she heard that Jesus was coming, went and met him. But Mary sat still in the house. Then said Martha unto Jesus, Lord, if thou hadst been here, my brother had not died, but I know that even now whatsoever thou wilt ask of God, God will give it thee. Jesus saith unto her, thy brother shall rise again. Martha saith unto him, I know that he shall rise again in the resurrection at the last day. Jesus said unto her, I am the resurrection and the life. He that believeth in me, though he were dead, yet shall he live. And whosoever liveth and believeth in me shall never die. Believest thou this? She saith unto him, Lord, yea, Lord.

0: Lord, I believe that thou art the Christ, the Son of God, which should come into the world. When she had so said, she went her way and called Mary, her sister, secretly saying, the Master is come and calleth for thee. As soon as she heard that, she arose quickly and came unto him. Now Jesus was not yet come into the town, but was in the place where Martha met him. The Jews then that were with her in the house and comforted her when they saw Mary, that she rose up hastily, went out and followed her, saying, she goeth unto the grave to weep there. Then when Mary was come where Jesus was and saw him, she fell down at his feet, saying unto him, Lord, if thou hadst been here, my brother had not died. Now, you remember our last study, we saw how Jesus had received this very urgent message from the sisters of Lazarus, you know, from Mary and Martha, that his friend, the friend of Jesus, Lazarus, was very, very sick. It was vital that Jesus should come immediately, rush, save him from dying. But surprisingly, in verse 6, Jesus didn't go when he was expected to come, which was right away. And that provided, or that made for a testing time, because Jesus delayed 2 days, and that really tested and hurt the faith of the sisters, Mary and Martha. What the Lord did was to delay his coming. That delay in coming was a great trial of faith. And Jesus told a parable about a delay in coming, and he was referring to really the time that we're in right now. We are in a time when the Lord has delayed his return. Luke 12:40 says, be therefore ready also, for the Son of Man cometh in an hour when you think not. Then Peter said unto him, Lord, speakest thou this parable unto us or even to all? And Jesus said, who then is that faithful and wise steward whom his Lord shall make ruler over his household to give them their portion of meat in due season? Blessed is that servant whom his Lord, when he cometh, shall find so doing. Of a truth I say unto you, he will make him ruler over all that he hath. But, and if that servant say in his heart, my Lord delayeth his coming, and shall begin to beat the men servants and the maid servants to eat and drink and be drunken, the Lord of that servant will come in a day when he looketh not for him, and an hour when he is not aware will cut him asunder, will appoint his portion with the unbelievers. So Jesus has promised to return to earth. And the writers of the New Testament, they felt in their day, the return of Jesus was right around the corner. Peter, he thought that he would see the return of the Lord when he wrote in 1 Peter 4:7, the end of all things is at hand. Be sober and watch unto prayer. James, he thought the return of the Lord was so imminent that he wrote in James 5:8, be ye also patient, establish your hearts, for the coming of the Lord draweth near. And the writer of the book of Hebrews, which may have been Paul, he saw the return of Jesus as an approaching day in Hebrews 10:25, not forsaking the assembling of ourselves together as the manner of some is, but exhorting one another, and so much the more as you see the day approaching. And Paul, he wrote repeatedly about the return of the Lord in Philippians 4:5, let your moderation be known to all men. The Lord is at hand. And in Romans 13:12, the night is far spent, the day is at hand. Now, that was over 2,000 years ago when they wrote that. And what we've seen is what Jesus spoke in this parable in Luke 12:45, the Lord, my Lord, delayeth his coming. And in that parable, the ones who said that the Lord had delayed his coming, they just decided to not live for the Lord anymore. They just gave up. And they join the great party in the world, just have a good time in life. Well, here in John 11, the sisters, Mary and Martha, they've called for the Lord to come immediately. And they were expecting Jesus to come right away, but he didn't. What they found, again, was my Lord delayeth his coming. And during that delay, They watched with horror as their brother got sicker and sicker and sicker. And all during that time, we can imagine them saying to their brother Lazarus, "Don't die. Just hang on. Just hold on. Just a little longer. I'm sure Jesus is coming. He's coming maybe within the next hour. He's going to come in the doorway, Lazarus. Just hold on. Just try your best to stay alive." But he didn't appear in the next hour. And the hour after that, and the hour after that, and so forth. And all the while, the sisters are frantically bringing soup to their brother. Here, we can imagine them saying to their brother, "Just eat the soup. It'll give you the strength you need to hold on till Jesus comes." And it went on for day after day after day. And finally, Lazarus, he couldn't hold on any longer. And the sisters watched their brother put up a valiant fight, trying to hold on till Jesus came. And so he died, and the sisters bury their brother. They waited day after day. There was 4 days since Jesus received the message pleading with them, "Come." Meanwhile, it was when it was finally time, the time finally came, Jesus decided, time to go. So in verse 15, he said, "Let us go unto him." And those words of Jesus in verse 15 are very significant when he said, "Let us go unto him." Now, he knows, Jesus knows, it's the sisters that have called for help. But he doesn't say to the disciples, "Let us go unto them." Instead, he says in verse 15, "Let us go unto him." He's referring to Lazarus. The focus of Jesus is not on the sisters. The focus of Jesus is on Lazarus. And Jesus knows that he knows that Lazarus is dead, and he still says, "Let us go unto him." He's referring to Lazarus, who's dead. I mean, I've been to funerals where there's no hope, and I've been to funerals where there is hope. And when I think of a funeral where there's no hope, I think of the funeral of the son of our managing director of our German office in Bavaria. He was 21, was Ralph, and his car collided with a tree, and he died. Now, he was kind of close to us because he spent Ralph, 22-year-old, he spent a summer with us. He spent a summer in our home with our boys, so we knew him well, Rolf. So as soon as we heard he died, my wife and I rushed over to Germany and was in a famous church in Benediktbeuern in Bavaria, South Germany. And the hopelessness was so thick, you could cut it with a knife. It was just, I mean, it didn't help that it was raining and cloudy, and there was just no hope for Rolf beyond the grave. They had plenty of religion, Catholic, plenty, but no hope. And the focus was on the family, especially the mother of Rolf. She cried so much, she had black eyes because she had burst the blood vessels in her around her eyes. And there was no talk about where Rolf was. But in contrast, the funeral of a believer, it's full of hope for the one who died, because there's not just a vague reference to, "Oh, he's in a better place," but there's a specificity. He's with Jesus. And when you know that the person really did live for Jesus and love Jesus, that's a real hope in those funerals. Well, Jesus has his eye at this time on helping Lazarus, who's died. He's died. And the Bible says God has one word to describe the death of a child of God, death of a child, death of a person who loves Jesus. And that word is Psalm 116:15, "Precious," God says, "precious in the sight of the Lord is the death of his saints." So God calls the death of a child of God precious, something precious. What do you do? What do you do when you see something that's precious to you? Well, you smile. You say, "Oh, that's precious," you know. Makes you happy to see something precious to you. That's a picture we have in Psalm 116:15. Psalm 116:15. God sees the death of a child of God, he smiles. God sees the death of the child of God, makes him happy. Now, why would God smile when his child dies? You know, why would God be happy when his child dies? For the same reason that the shepherd was so happy when the shepherd went out and brought his sheep back in. It was the 99 were safe in the fold, and the one that went astray, and the shepherd went out to go get that one. Wasn't it a pleasant experience for that sheep to be out there lost in the wilderness? It's not a pleasant experience for a child of God to go through the dying process. But after that horrible experience of being out there in the wilderness, sheep gets carried back home. That's nice. And the shepherd's rejoicing. He's bringing back his sheep back home. That's the way it is for a child of God. After that horrible experience of the dying process, Jesus is rejoicing because his child is coming home. And that's the focus of Jesus when Jesus spoke to that man who was on his side on a cross being tortured to death. And Jesus says to him in Luke 23:43, Jesus said unto him, verily I say unto thee, today shalt thou be with me in paradise. Now, today, Jesus said, today. That was not the only thing that was going to happen to that man today, on that day. On that day, that man had to go through the horrible experience of dying by torturous dehydration, blood loss. Finally, his legs are broken so he can no longer support himself. Then he dies. But on that same day, just as that sheep was carried back to be with the shepherd, that man was carried home to be with Jesus. Just like the beggar that died in Luke 16:22. It came to pass that the beggar died and was carried by the angels into Abraham's bosom. So Jesus focused on Lazarus, tells his disciples, we need to go to Lazarus to help him. And when Jesus said that he needed to go to his friend Lazarus, who's already died, he's saying that, oh yeah, a man died. Oh yeah, but that's no problem, because death cannot separate Jesus from the love that Jesus had for Lazarus. Jesus was told, he whom thou lovest is sick. So this, we're not talking about just any person here. This, we're talking about a person who has a love for Jesus and he's died and he's going to go help him because death hasn't separated him. Like the Bible says in Romans 8:38, I'm persuaded that neither death, and it goes on to other things, but it says, neither death shall be able to separate us from the love of God, which is in Christ Jesus our Lord. Now, if the disciples knew, which they didn't, if the disciples knew what Jesus knew, but they were told, but if the disciples knew at that moment that Jesus was dead, if the disciples knew that Jesus was dead, which later they were told, if they knew that, when they heard Jesus say in verse 15, let us go unto him, they would have said, he's dead. There's no use. Lazarus is dead. There's nothing can be done for Lazarus. It's over. Lazarus is dead. Lazarus is dead. And Jesus is speaking about a dead Lazarus. He said, let us go unto him. When he says that, let us go unto him, he's talking about a Lazarus as if he's alive. Just like God spoke to Moses. God spoke to Moses. First time Moses meets God at a burning bush in Midian. And God says to Moses, he introduces himself. First words he says is, I'm the God of your father. Okay. And then he says, I am the God of Abraham and Isaac and Jacob. Those people died over 400 years ago from Moses there at that point. And God says, I am the God of Abraham, Isaac, and Jacob. He didn't say, I was the God of Abraham, Isaac, and Jacob. He said, I am the God of Abraham, Isaac, and Jacob. In Exodus 3:4, when the Lord saw that Moses turned aside to see, God called unto him out of the midst of the bush and said, Moses, Moses. He said, here am I. He said, draw not nigh hither, put off thy shoes from off thy feet, for the place whereon thou standest is holy ground. Moreover, he said, I am the God of thy father, the God of Abraham, the God of Isaac, and the God of Jacob. Moses hid his face. He was afraid to look upon God. So when God told Moses, he was currently at that time, the God of Abraham, Isaac, and Jacob. God is saying that Abraham, Isaac, and Jacob, they're alive. And like I said, it was over 400 years ago. 400 years ago from where we are right now, do you know who lived? William Shakespeare lived 400 years ago. Just imagine you hear William Shakespeare is alive today. That's what Moses heard when God at the burning bush, he said, three men, Abraham, Isaac, and Jacob, they died over 400 years earlier. God's saying they're alive. Lazarus is dead. Jesus is saying that he needs to go to help Lazarus. And the disciples, help Lazarus? It's too late. But Jesus would have said to them, Well, it may be too late for you to help. It's not too late for me to help. And for a child of God, death does not make it too late for Jesus to help. But for a person, to be clear, for a person who refuses all his lifetime to become a child of God by trusting in Jesus, death makes it too late to help. As the Bible says, it's too late in Hebrews 9:27. Hebrews 9:27 says, it's appointed unto men once to die, but after this, the judgment. So there's a limit. There's a limit to God's mercy. There's a limit to the patience. And the limit for a person is determined by the time of his lifetime on earth. Once a person has used it all up, there's nothing more left of available time to become a child of God by faith in Jesus, and he's not done that, no remedy. No remedy after death, just like it says in Proverbs 29:1. He that being often reproved hardens his neck shall suddenly be destroyed, and that without remedy. So God warns and warns and warns and warns during a lifetime. If a person hardens and hardens and hardens so that the warnings of God have no impact, they just fall off like water off a duck's back, then God says death comes as a sudden surprise that there's no remedy for it. Now, I've had the experience of watching the death of a child of God. Probably you have too. And sure, there's the pain, but there's kind of a sense, it's difficult to describe, of a tenderness in it all. You really feel in that person that the untiring holding on to, grabbing, clinging to Jesus, and the sense of how that person is just kind of bound to heaven, and the feeling of hope. I mean, I watched my wife die, and I thought how death was really not evil at that time. I mean, as the hymn puts it, it was kind of a change in faith. You know, faith turned to sight, and it was like a going home. It's like you could almost hear the Father saying, "Welcome home," and you could almost hear Jesus saying, "I am your home. You're at home with me." But anyway, Lazarus is dead. And when Lazarus is dead, there's really room in the heart of Jesus for two very strong opposite emotions. Jesus feels great joy and gladness for Lazarus. And at the same time, he feels strong sadness, grief, and sorrow as he's absorbing the others, the feelings of the mourners for Lazarus. We can see he cries in this chapter, Jesus. So Jesus, as a man, he's like a brother. And the Bible says about a brother in Proverbs 17:17, a friend loveth at all times, and a brother is born for adversity. And so he's there for the adversity. But Jesus is God. He has the knowledge. He has the knowledge the Bible talks about in Ecclesiastes 3:11. He hath made everything beautiful in his time. Also, he set the world in their hearts so that no man can find out the work that God maketh from the beginning to the end. From the beginning to the end. See, God knows the end from the beginning. So God knew the end of Lazarus from his beginning. And God made it beautiful for Lazarus in his time. It says, Ecclesiastes 3:11 says, he has made everything beautiful in his time. Those are very important three words. Jesus didn't come to the home in the time that they wanted. The sister's time was right away. Sister's time was right away, not the time that Jesus chose. In his time was 4 days after Lazarus died. That was in his time. But Jesus chose that time because it was the time that was necessary for all the props of hope to be kicked out from supporting the soul of the sisters. And that left the sisters in a state of hopelessness. In his time, Jesus chose in his time because that was the time necessary for all the props of help to be kicked out from supporting the sisters. And that left the sisters in a state of helplessness. By waiting as he did, that brought the sisters to a state of hopelessness and helplessness. And the state of hopelessness and helplessness, those are the conditions for receiving help and hope that only Jesus can bring. And a reason a person doesn't come to Jesus, why is it that we don't see people that we want and talk to about Jesus? Why is it they don't come? It's very simple. They have not met the conditions for hope and help. They have not met the conditions of helplessness and hopelessness. And as long as a person has hope in himself, as long as a person feels he can help himself, he's not coming to Jesus for hope and help. It hasn't met the conditions. So Jesus waited in his time for just the right time to rise up and go. And the right time was for him was now, when he said, now let's go to him, verse 15. So that's similar to Isaiah 33:10, which God describes as when Israel, the Jewish people, reach a place of hopelessness and helplessness, then God says, that's his time, in Isaiah 33:10, and he says, now will I rise, saith the Lord, now will I be exalted, now will I lift up myself. So God's time of now is when we think never, because it's too late. The song puts it so well. When we have exhausted our store of endurance, when our strength has failed ere ever the day is half done, when we reach the end of our hoarded resources, I like that. When we reach the end of our hoarded resources, our Father's full giving has only begun. I mean, just think of that, Lazarus. Think of Lazarus with that song. When Lazarus had exhausted the store of his endurance, the strength of Lazarus had failed and the day was half done.
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2: That's the beautiful content I've heard so much about. 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
3: 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A magnificent golden cage.
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0: Well, hello there. It's good to have you back. You're always welcome here at Lamplighter Theatre. On our last visit...
1: That must be the bird content that Maddie has taught me so much about.
2: Yes,
1: such a rare bird. I have half a mind to steal her from you. Joking, of course, but I simply must add it to my collection. That impudent child has insulted me.
3: There, it's all right, dearie. She'll not escape me so easily. My arts are, deeper than yours. I've resolved her bird shall die. But after this offence to you, I have a much greater plan in mind.
1: But she always keeps content beside her, and you know neither of us can take it away by force.
3: Leave that to me. I know how to manage these matters. See, it requires great skill to overcome a girl who's been brought up under the guidance of duty. Trust me. That little bird will be pushing up daisies before noon tomorrow.

0: sat by her open window, sewing a hospitality quilt by the soft light of the moon. A warm breeze bathed the air.
1: What a delightful evening.
2: Hello, Nelly.
1: Oh, Hubie, you startled me.
2: I've been working hard, I see. Your house is well furnished, but not extravagant. All good, plain, solid. I like that.
1: Thank you, but I really shouldn't be talking to you.
2: Oh, fear not, love. I'll make no attempt to enter. I know you've been set against me by those who have little acquaintance with me. I don't blame them. They act for the best, and I honour you for following the counsels of such friends as duty and affection.
1: Really? Well, again, thank you.
2: Oh, so that's the beautiful content I've heard so much about. Oh, what a fine creature.
1: What have you heard?
2: Oh, just that duty gave her to you after you rescued her from the clutches of a great hawk. Very brave it was.
1: It was nothing.
2: Oh, you would say that, wouldn't you? Humble in spirit and true in heart you are. I only hope you can continue to keep her safe.
1: What do you mean?
2: You know, when you go on such errands as Mr. Learning desires. You gonna leave content all alone with windows and door firmly fastened?
1: I hadn't thought of that. Should I?
2: Ah, poor child. Oh, you're really so naive. Why, you're probably not even aware of the gravest danger of all.
1: Danger? What danger? Please tell me.
2: Oh, grave danger indeed. The danger of discontent.
1: Discontent?
2: Oh, yeah. In fact, she's already showing signs of it. All that hopping around. You know? Next thing you know, she'll be flying out that door faster than you can blink your eye.
1: Oh, dear. Then I must be very careful when going out or coming in. I certainly don't want to lose her.
2: Of course you don't. I'm sure you'll even see her as more important than even the crown of success.
1: Oh, I do. I really do. Thank you for your warning, Hubie.
2: It's what friends do, love. And being careful coming and going is a good start, but she needs even greater protection.
1: Like what?
2: Well, as I said, that's really why I came over tonight. See, Miss Foley was far more devious than you know. She actually wanted to kill your little bird.
1: Kill? Oh, the horrid creature!
2: Don't you worry, love. I've got a way to keep that from ever happening.
1: How?
2: Well, to show you, I'm gonna have to come inside.
1: Oh, yes, of course. My apologies for my rudeness.
2: Oh, thank you very much. See, I'm just gonna turn away. There we go. And here you are, love. The answer to your problem. Ta-da!
1: Oh, how lovely. A magnificent golden cage.
2: This is the cage of complacency.
1: Complacency? I've never heard that. What does it mean?
2: Well, complacency allows you to enjoy all the benefits of content without any fear of loss. What's more, this cage will lift content far above any crown of success. Look closely. See how safe, secure, and satisfying it is.
1: It is exquisite. What a lovely house for content. But I could never accept so great a gift.
2: Oh, no. Now, don't insult me. Please accept my humble gift as an emblem of your excellent courage and character. And if not for that, then do it for content.
1: That is very kind of you, Hubie. Thank you.
2: There. Was that so hard? And to think just a moment ago you wouldn't even suffer me to enter your door.
1: Oh, I'm sorry. That truly is a good side to you, hubris pride.
2: Yeah, I am very good, aren't I? Here, I won't keep you any longer, dearie. Fairly well.
1: Goodbye. Look at your lovely new home, Content. Isn't it beautiful? Let's put you in it where you'll be safe. Ah, Content, what's wrong? Come here. I just want to protect you. Ugh. Almost had you. Oh dear, we must have more discontent than I thought. Please let me help you. Oh dear. Wait, Content. Where are you going? The kitchen window. I must close it before. Oh, little one, are you hurt?
0: Nelly gently caressed Content's feathers, but there was no sign of life.
1: Oh, no, no. Please, little one. Please, please wake up. Oh, what have I done? What have I done? Please, little bird, I must place you in your cage once and for all.
0: Content flew wildly around the room again, and this time rested upon the open book Affection had given to Nelly. As Nelly approached Content, the bird fluttered its wings with such marvelous rapidity that she stepped back. Her wings were turning the pages of the book. Suddenly, the pages stopped moving, and Content took off, perching in the ceiling rafters. Nelly looked down at the open book. The words captured her attention.
1: The waywardness of the naive will kill them, and the complacency of fools shall destroy them. Complacency? Oh, no!
0: Nellie's eyes were finally opened. She seized the book and eagerly read its contents.
1: I have fought the good fight. I have finished the race. I have kept the faith. Oh, dear mother, I've been such a fool in accepting pride's gift. I traded the freedom and joy of content for the cage of complacency. I'm the one who fell into pride's trap.
0: All at once, Nelly saw the cage for what it was. She rushed forward and snatched it from her table. She threw open the door, sped outside and downhill puzzle towards Brookfather as fast as her lame legs could carry her. A streak of silver zipped by overhead. It was Content, flying far above her, vanishing into the sky. Nelly resolved not to linger and made her way to the brook. Breathless but determined, she hurled the cage as far as she could. As soon as the cage hit the water, the spell of complacency was broken, and Nelly began to see the world full of life and color again.
1: How easily deceived I've been. Pride's lies nearly put me in a cage forever. I may not win the crown of success, but I may at least finish the race set before me.
0: As Nelly turned to traverse the hill before her, the bright silver streak again gleamed through the air, and she was delighted to find Content once again upon her shoulder.
1: Hello, dearest Content. You have returned to me, and I have found my joy. Oh, thank you, God. Thank you. Thank you. Thank you.
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0: With her bird still warbling on her shoulder, Nelly decided to go to her sister's cottage to tell her of the events that had just transpired.
1: Mattie! Mattie, you'll never guess what happened!
5: Oh, no, no, no, no, no, no, no, no!
1: Mattie, dear, what is it? What's wrong?
5: The robber Forgetfulness. A regular thief he is. I neglected to lock my door last night. I never dreamed of any danger. Yet in came the robber and carried away my pair of beautiful screens.
1: First, procrastination robs Lubin of his hours. Pride nearly locked me away. And now, forgetfulness steals your facts.
6: If only forgetfulness had taken one of those worthless fiction chairs. Oh, my head aches.
7: How now? What's the matter?
1: Oh, Gild, forgetfulness has robbed Mattia for good screens.
7: Oh, tough break, Matt. You look as doleful as Miss Folly did when I met her last week. She was so disconsolate, I thought Lady Fashion must have died of tight lacing.
6: Perhaps she's heard that my poor little cottage has been robbed.
7: Nah. Truth be known, Miss Folly herself probably had something to do with the theft.
6: I'm certain Folly is perfectly innocent.
7: Oh, I don't mean to accuse the lady. I've set all matters right. I've invited her to come this evening and see my grand display of fireworks.
1: Fireworks?
6: Oh, that will be thrilling. Wherever did you get them?
7: Well, where else but Mr. Chemistry, of course.
1: But didn't Mr. Lanning say you were yet too young?
7: Oh, bosh. I knew it was all nonsense for old Learning to say chemistry's goods were not yet for me. Hubie himself said, "You need no introduction. Just step up boldly like a man. Mr. Chemistry will be glad enough to see the colour of your money." And he was right, as usual. I carried off all I wanted, and I invite you both to see my grand firework display tonight.
6: Oh, it will be delightful, and my darling Miss Folly will be there.
7: And Hubie Pride, too. Nothing goes off well without him.
1: Oh, no.
7: Why so solemn and grave, Nell?
1: Oh, Gil, I should very much like to see your fireworks, but I cannot spend any time with Folly and Pride.
7: Cannot?
1: Will not.
7: What nonsense! If they're good enough company for us, they're surely good enough company for you.
1: Their only intent is to bring harm. I've seen it for myself. They may seem fun and convincing, but Mother and Duty have warned us against such companions. We should not go where they go.
7: Well, is that so? Well, stay at home then. No one wants you. Well, set yourself up for a model child. Lame, plain and dull as you are.
6: Gilbert!
1: If you'll excuse me.
7: Nellie! Nell, wait! Oh, I shouldn't speak to her that way. She just makes me so frustrated sometimes.
6: Well, you need to apologise to her.
7: Yes, you're right. I'll do it now.
8: Hello, Gov.
7: Oh, hi, Hubie.
8: Where are you off to?
7: I was just going to Nellie's.
8: Huh. What for?
7: No reason.
8: Why, you've got the look of someone who wants to apologise. And to Nellie. Why would you do that?
7: I said something to her that she may have taken the wrong way.
8: And? What's that to you? If she takes your meaning wrong, that's her problem. Not yours, ain't it?
7: Well, yes, I suppose it is.
8: I mean, the very idea that someone like you should grovel to your little sister, it's scandalous.
7: You're perfectly right. I can't be responsible for her feelings.
8: Just so. Just so. And besides, we got far more important things to discuss. Like your fireworks display, huh? I got a few ideas for you. Not that you need them, of course.
7: I dare say not, but I'd be more than happy to hear what you have to say.
8: Now what I was thinking is that if you placed it just so, it just clear the room.
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6: What, Nelly? You're all alone?
1: Yes.
6: Have you been crying? What's the matter? Has forgetfulness robbed you of your choicest facts, or procrastination stolen your hours? Or have you dropped some nice little purchase of yours into the muddy waters of bother?
1: No. I have vexed Gilbert by refusing to join his firework display because he invited Pride and Miss Foley.
6: Well, I dare say you did quite right. Though it's rather hard upon you to give up the fireworks and fun. Come to my cottage. You'll have a good view of it all.
1: Thank you, Lubin, but I have no heart for amusement this evening, and I don't think it's right to watch something in secret that I wouldn't watch in the open.
6: Very well. I'll stay with you, Nelly. It'll be better for me to keep clear of Folly and Pride as well.
1: Thank you, Lubin.
6: There's old Miss Folly approaching, jibber-jabbering away. Peacock bloom, balloon dress and a red cockatoo on her wrist. And you be Pride behind her, in Matty and Gilbert running to meet them.
7: Oh, I'm glad you've bought your cockatoo, Folly. You know I'm going to buy him.
11: He's worth his weight in gold. Just listen to him now.
12: Pretty ball, pretty ball. Okay, Frank.
7: I'm going to teach him something else. Just let me have him here for a few minutes. The fireworks are all prepared, but we must wait till it grows darker.
11: Oh, very well, then. Here you go. I'll just have a look at the preparations.
7: And I'll amuse myself by giving Master Cockatoo a lesson in mimicry.
2: You'll soon make him say whatever you like, Gov.
13: Isn't it a beautiful bird?
7: Now, my cockatoo, variety is charming, as the proverb goes. We may like to hear you say the same thing over 999 times, but when a question is asked for the 1,000th time, we begin to wish for a little more variation. Suppose now, just for a change, you say, "Ain't I clever? Ain't I clever?
12: Ain't I fine? Ain't I fine?"
7: Yes, we know you are. But now just try this phrase. Ain't I...
14: It was the loudest noise they'd ever heard, as though a thundering cannon had been suddenly fired at their ears. It knocked them all to the ground, even Nelly and Lubin in her cottage.
6: Nelly, are you hurt? Your face, it's bleeding. Here, let me help you up into the sink.
1: What happened?
6: I don't know. Look, your window.
1: It's shattered.
6: Looks like one of the rockets and the fireworks came through. Oh, no. You've got a little glass in your forehead.
1: Ouch.
6: Sorry, but I need to pull it out.
1: Ah.
6: There.
1: Oh, that feels better.
6: Here you go, Nels. A nice cool towel. Keep it on the cut.
1: Thank you. Lubin, what is all the commotion outside? Look!
14: The whole air was full of thick smoke, through which Nelly suddenly beheld Miss Folly, with her flounces all on fire, rushing wildly into Gilbert's cottage.
1: Lubin, something terrible has happened. Plunge the tablecloth into the water pail. We must help!
14: Folly rushed back out of Gilbert's cottage, screaming all the while. Her careless running about set fire to everything she touched, from curtains to the carpet. She was headed toward Nelly's cottage when she was intercepted by Lubin and Nelly.
1: Quick, Lubin! Cover her with the wet tablecloth!
14: Lubin jumped up and yanked the tablecloth from Folly, who flipped over like a great beached whale, no longer on fire, and then clambered up and raced off into the darkness. Nelly and Lubin rushed to their sister. Lubin threw the cloth over Matty, extinguishing any trace of flame from her clothes.
6: Matty, be still!
1: Oh, Matty, are you injured?
6: I don't know. I can't tell. Oh, my hair, my eyebrows, singed.
1: What about Gilbert? Is he safe?
6: There he is, on the ground. His head is bleeding.
1: Oh, I pray he's not killed. Please, Lord.
6: No, not killed. See, he's opening his eyes. Maggie, you well enough to help?
13: I think so.
14: Tenderly, the three young Dursleys raised their poor wounded brother and carried him into Nelly's cottage.
1: Gilbert's cottage! Oh, Lubin, look!
6: It's completely engulfed. We need help.
14: Suddenly, help was there. Duty and Affection had been on their way to visit Nelly when they were startled by the explosion and the sight of the blazing thatch. Without a moment's delay, they shouted for assistance to a party of men who were walking home from a long day's work. The laborers formed a line from the brook up the hill to the cottages and soon began extinguishing the flames. Nelly would never forget that night. The rushing to and fro, the crackling of the flames, the hissing of the water thrown upon them, the volumes of smoke that arose, the cries, the screams. And then, the shout of triumph, when at last the fire was completely subdued. The danger was over. Duty rewarded the laborers, and Affection rushed to Nellie's home, attending to Gilbert's injuries, soothing Maddie, encouraging Lubin, and cheering the heart of poor Nellie. Gilbert's injury brought on brain fever. For 3 days and nights, Nellie scarcely left her brother's side. All his unkindness was quite forgotten, and she would not have left her place for a moment. It wasn't until several days later, when Gil, propped up by cushions, was able to sit in an armchair, that Lubin persuaded Nelly to leave him and make a little expedition to town. Nelly enlisted Maddie to sit with Gilbert.
6: Very well, I shall play nurse. I abhor even the idea of going out in public whilst my hair and eyebrows are still so disfigured.
1: Please say nothing that can possibly vex or excite him. He's still very weak, and the fever might return.
6: I know what to do. Be on your way.
14: Once Nelly and Lubin were gone, Maddie slowly made her way to the cottage where her brother was staying.
6: Gilbert, it's Maddie.
7: Why, Maddie? Oh, with my bandaged head and your burnt hair, we look as if we have returned from the war.
6: Oh, I know. I look horrid.
7: Oh, don't take it to heart. I was only fooling. Hair will soon grow again, you know. I wonder that your friend Miss Folly has not helped you to an elegant wig.
6: She is no friend of mine. It was Folly who caused the explosion.
7: Truly? Oh, and, what has become of Hubie Pride?
6: Well, he suffered a great blow on the nose from the explosion. Spent more time looking at himself through a shard of glass than helping with the fire. The last I saw of him was in front of your cottage, mumbling, "What a wreck." And then he stalked away.
7: A wreck? What did he mean by that?
6: He meant your poor cottage, of course.
7: What?
6: All its furniture burned and destroyed.
7: But the fire was not in my cottage at all. The explosion took place by yours.
6: Yes. But while Folly was all afire, she rushed straight into yours without thinking, running about without rhyme or reason. She did quite a lot of damage.
7: Is my furniture burned?
6: To a cinder. There's scarcely anything left but the grates.
7: Well, what about my splendid carpet?
6: Great holes burned in every part. And all the dates as black as charcoal.
7: Oh, no. No, no!
6: The beautifully papered walls not fit to be looked at now. The fine furniture facts mere charred wood, or little heaps of grey ashes.
7: Mother comes back the day after tomorrow, and Mr. Learning will come with her, bringing the crown of success. I worked so hard for it. I must go at once to town. I must work hard till they appear.
6: No, Gilbert!
7: I can't do it. I can't go. Oh, misery.
6: Dear brother.
7: Just leave me, Matty. Remain no longer with a wretched boy who has lost everything that mattered to him. Everything.
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in fairy tales. I guess I've outgrown them, but that doesn't mean that I don't believe that there's something bigger than me. 'Cause I've seen it in a hospital room when the doctor said sorry. There's nothing more we can do. Well, it wasn't through. 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

0: the civil government does not define your ethic as a Christian. 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
1: Hi, this is Penny Cook with another prayer in the Pursuing Prayer for America series. Are you losing hope? There is always hope in our Lord Jesus Christ. So let's pray these scriptures of hope for America. Heavenly Father, thank you that you are the God of all hope. Lord, help us to hide ourselves in your word often, for it is a shield of hope and faith. Sustain us because of your promises, and may America live and not be ashamed. Let us see your plans for our good, plans to give America a hope and a future. Preserve our nation, for we put our trust in you. May your eyes be on us as we hope in your mercy. Lord, as we wait for you, renew our strength that we won't grow weary, for in due season we will reap the harvest of our prayers if we don't give up. For you've told us, always pray and don't lose heart, and we know you listen and you answer. May we be among those who are blessed because their trust and hope is in you. May we be like a tree planted by the waters, which spreads out its roots by the river and will not fear when heat comes, but its leaf will stay green and will not be anxious in the year of drought, but will not cease from yielding fruit. O Lord, may America be that tree. In the name of the God of all hope and our Lord and Savior Jesus Christ, we pray. Amen. Thanks again for praying with us. Let's keep praying for the God of all hope to forgive our sins and heal our land as he promised, as we put our hope in him. To find out more about Pursuing Prayer for America, go to pennycookauthor.com. That's Cook with an E. God bless you, and may God bless America.

testimonies feed my faith. I love to hear about miracles. Do you too? 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I'm Rhett Palmer. 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

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We lift you up in this house tonight, God. 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
1: What do you actually need?
2: People tend to get stuck. I know that Emerson had said, we forge the very chains that bind us, Ralph Waldo Emerson. And it seems to be true. It's almost like a man goes out and says, well, I want to make this so I can have a family. And then he kind of gets stuck in that thing. And then he's 88 years of age. He's still going into work every day. It's like, are you going to, on your deathbed, are you going to wish you went into work one more day, or maybe that you spent time with your offspring, you know?
1: Well, that's the reality. And here's what Paul writes to his disciple Timothy, and it's a really good word for all of us. He says, true godliness with contentment is itself great wealth. Mm-hmm. After all, we brought nothing with us when we came into the world, and we can't take anything with us when we leave. So if we have enough food and clothing, let us be content. But people who long to be rich fall into a temptation and are trapped by many foolish and harmful desires that plunge them into ruin and destruction.
2: Who's the actor that put up the Passion of Christ?
1: For the love of money is the root of all kinds
2: of
1: evil.
2: The love of
1: and
2: money.
1: As some people craving money, as you just pointed out, Rhett, have wandered from the true faith and pierced themselves with many sorrows.
2: With many sorrows, yep.
1: Okay, so the principle here, I think, is getting our focus off of God and onto our material possessions will often produce pride and fear and also anxiety, because when is enough, you know? And the reality is this, that the Bible teaches us to be diligent with what God has given us, and he will provide enough for our families as well as others in the community. And I love this Proverbs 22:4. The reward of humility and fear of the Lord are riches, honor, and life. Okay? So I think for us followers of Jesus, true wealth comes from the Lord. And Paul goes on to instruct his disciple Timothy. He says this, instruct those who are rich in this present world not to be conceited or fix their hope on the uncertainty of riches, but on God who richly supplies us with all things to enjoy. Instruct them to do good, to be rich in good works, to be generous and ready to share, storing up from themselves the treasure of a good foundation for the future, so they will take hold of what is in life indeed. Now, this verse has an incredible principle, and I think we talked about this a couple days ago. Nobody can take it with you. You're not going to take any of your wealth or possessions with you. But according to this passage and others in the scriptures, we can send it ahead. So, no, we can, because look at what Paul is saying. Instruct them to be good, to be rich in good works, storing up for themselves the treasure of a good foundation for the future.
2: Yeah.
1: Okay? So there's something dynamic in God's kingdom that he recognizes people that can handle wealth, that are good stewards of wealth. And I think he gives us great opportunity all the time to say, can I trust you with my possessions? Are you going to use them for my purposes or for your own? And Rhett, you and I both know a number of people that have been blessed with the ability to make money. They've invested well. They're good business people. They're hard workers. And I have to say, Rhett, in my experience running a school project in a remote corner of Central America, we did this for 37 years. We have educated tens of thousands of Mosquito Indian youth and adults, and it all has been because many of our friends have taken this verse to heart. They have been successful in their businesses, and they've been very free to invest them in God's work. And I believe when I stand before the Lord and he says, Mike, look what we did with these kids on the Cocoa River. Come and receive your reward. This is what Jesus says often. Come and receive your reward. I believe that all those people who contributed to our school project on the Cocoa River will receive the same reward that I do. So
2: I agree.
1: So I think our attitude should be whatever possessions, whatever wealth God gives us, he does it so we invest in his kingdom. And when that happens, incredible things happen. So wealth is a good thing. And God gives wealth so that we can use it for good works and sharing it with those who are in need. So,
2: of course, if you own the wealth and the wealth does not own you, I think is the secret. And, you know, like, for instance, we may both know this individual. I know a billionaire. And when I was a younger man, like everybody else, I thought, oh, it'd be great to have $1 billion. I can tell you this. I know from living now these years that I do not have the wisdom to possess $1 billion. No, I'll tell you why. Because you can ruin someone's life if you give money to the wrong person. For instance, really trusting God is saying no matter what situation you're in, you're trusting him. For instance, I still have to work at my age. There was a time I didn't really have to continue working. Now I do. And I go, well, here I am late in life. But yet it gives me a challenge. I mean, I'm not making any money on this broadcast. I do not get paid a dime for being on the Christian radio station. But I am storing up, God willing, treasure of moth and rust doth not corrupt.
1: Well, here's
2: our magazine makes a little bit of dough to pay the rent. We're selling our friendship coffee. But I don't mind that I'm scraping by because I think God has put me here. So what I'm saying to the viewer or the listener out there is wherever you're, for instance, you're driving. Now, you can relate to this, Michael. Has this ever happened? I'm driving along and some little old lady slows down in front of me. Oh, my word. I've got to get where I'm going. And all of a sudden, we pass by a police officer who's taking pictures of people speeding. Had it not been for that little old lady, I would have a ticket.
1: Well, Red, what you're saying leads us into the next line that Jesus says in verse 25. He says, for this reason, for all the things that you just said, Rhett, do not worry about your life or what you will eat or what you will drink, nor for your body as to what you will put on. Is life not more than food and the body more than clothing? Look at the birds of the air. They do not sow nor reap nor gather into barns, and yet your heavenly Father feeds them. Are you not worth much more than they? And who of you, by being worried, can add a single hour to his life? And why are you worried about clothing? Observe how the lilies of the field grow. They neither toil nor do they spin. Yet I say to you that not even Solomon in all his glory clothed himself like one of these. So if God so clothes the grass of the field, which is alive today and tomorrow is thrown into the furnace, will he not much more clothe you, you of little faith? So don't worry then, saying, what shall we eat, or what will we drink, or what will we wear for clothing? For the Gentiles eagerly seek all these things, for your heavenly Father knows what you need, all of these things. But here's the key, which you just pointed out. But seek first his kingdom and his righteousness, and all these things will be added to you. So don't worry about tomorrow. Tomorrow will take care of itself. Each day has enough trouble of its own, okay?
2: For sure.
1: Don't you love this passage here, okay? So right now, Red, you pointed out, we're doing this broadcast. I'm coming over. We're spending hours a week talking with each other and talking to our friends out on the web and through YouTube and other Spotify and others. Neither one of us are receiving any sort of monetary compensation. But you invited me to do this because you and I love talking about these things.
2: Yeah.
1: And we don't need to be paid for this. Just to have a conversation and for us to actually think about and meditate on the things that we've reading in the scripture. And if anybody else picks up on some of the things that we conclusions we've come to, some of the insights maybe that we've the understandings that we have, by golly, we are benefiting the kingdom of God in this.
2: Well, first of all, I think I've been thinking about this. It's a rare privilege. When I was on secular radio for 26 years, I came from living in the ghetto to being very prosperous for quite a while. And now things have happened with COVID and stuff. But you know what? I almost like, wow, this is really cool. How many people actually do something where they're storing up treasure and not getting paid? Now, we do have this new coffee company, so hopefully
1: forget the coffee. If they want to order a coffee, you're going to really enjoy it. I'm the roaster at our cafe, Real Coco Cafe Roaster in Roby. It's going to be good coffee.
2: Yeah.
1: Enjoy it.
2: But the point is, at this point, I thought, wow, what an unusual situation to get to a point where you're doing something because you really want others to, you know, both of you and I, you were a fighter pilot. And I was a musician singing in nightclubs where people are smoking cigarettes and drinking booze. And we both got gloriously born again. And when you truly get born again, you want to talk about that which you love. Exactly. What do we love talking about? Jesus.
1: Well, we love talking about this exciting adventure that you and I are on, where God leads us. He gives us opportunity. We take risk. We step out in faith, and then, by golly, resources appear, things happen. I never, ever imagined that I would be going to Central America. I grew up living in Germany and Turkey. My dad was in the military. Then I lived out in the Philippines and Indian Ocean on aircraft carriers. I was a traveler, but I never thought I would go to Central America. And the idea of working with refugees and then starting a school project, I never had any training in that.
2: Same thing with me. I went to Haiti, and now on little food trips, missionary food trips. I tell you what, when I meet a Haitian now, comme ça va, très bien, you know, jésus remi, Jesus loves you, Jesus loves me. And I immediately have a connection and a love, and it's a bond that's really wonderful.
1: Well, the reality is this: there's a lot of people that haven't really embraced what Jesus is teaching here about not worrying, because God will take care of us. But when we just passed through this pandemic of COVID, 2000, 2001, 2002, anxiety gripped the world, and people were forced to stay inside. And then my friends, their parents live in Santiago, Chile. The military are patrolling the streets. They're allowed out of their apartment once a week to go to the grocery store. It was incredible, the lockdowns around the world and the anxiousness. And right now, 1 in 4 people in the United States are suffering from anxiety or depression. And
2: say that again, 1 in 4?
1: 1 in 4, okay? And Jesus says, don't be anxious about anything. And why should you be depressed? Your Heavenly Father knows your needs before you even ask. So as I read these passages that we just read, the solution for anxiety is remember God and His promises. Remember how He's provided for you in the past. And I think here's the challenge for us, Rhett. Position ourselves to experience His presence, okay? And then begin to function as a member of the kingdom. Seek His righteousness.
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We sing this song not as a song of desperation, but we sing it as a song of affirmation. Don't we all need the wonderful touch of Jesus tonight? All over the building, I want you to join with the choir. I want you to lift your hearts. I want you to focus on the Lord tonight and sing this wonderful song that simply says, I need thee, oh, I need thee.

0: Welcome to Constitutional Conversations. I'm Dr. Brenda McMenamin. Why is it so important to understand the Constitution? Understanding the heritage and history that God gave us enables us to honor and obey Him so He can rescue us and America.
1: Article 6, Section 3 says in part, the senators and representatives before mentioned and the members of the several state legislatures and all executive and judicial officers, both of the United States and of the several states, shall be bound by oath or affirmation to support this Constitution. The oath for our presidents to support this Constitution is, I do solemnly swear or affirm that I will faithfully execute the office of President of the United States and will, to the best of my ability, preserve, protect, and defend the Constitution of the United States. The military oath is similar, but more detailed. It states, I do solemnly swear or affirm that I will bear true faith and allegiance to the United States of America, that I will serve them honestly and faithfully against all their enemies whomsoever, and that I will obey the orders of the President of the United States and the orders of the officers appointed over me according to the regulations of the Uniform Code of Military Justice. Iredell said, according to the modern definition of an oath, it is considered a solemn appeal to the Supreme Being for the truth of what is said by a person who believes in the existence of a Supreme Being and in a future state of rewards and punishments according to that form which will bind his conscience most. It was long held that none but Jews and Christians could take an oath, and heathens were altogether excluded. Men at length considered that there were many virtuous men in the world who had not had an opportunity of being instructed in either the Old or the New Testament, who yet very sincerely believed in a supreme being and in a

0: 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Father, we pray that you will restore the fear of God into our representatives, that your people would vote faithfully to honor you and your word as it was originally honored in our Constitution. In Jesus' name, amen. 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

0: Hello, I'm Charles Stanley. 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

Baruch Hashem Adonai, blessed is the name of the Lord. This is Cynthia West with For Such a Time as This. The eagle soars in his rightful place, and the lion roars from Israel, and the lion heart of England walks on solid ground. So, to Israel and the United States of America and the United Kingdom, the Lord bless you and keep you. The Lord make his face shine upon you and be gracious to you. The Lord turn his face toward you and give you peace. Amen. For such a time as this, as a Christian, I would dare to say it is our vital necessity to stay in our Jesus. Jeremiah 29 verse 11 is for people and countries. For I know the plans and thoughts that I have for you, says the Lord, plans for peace and well-being and not for disaster, to give you a future and a hope. Then you will call on me and you will come and pray to me, and I will hear your voice and I will listen to you. Then with a deep longing you will seek me and require me as a vital necessity. You will find me when you search for me with all your heart. I will be found by you, says the Lord, and I will restore your fortunes. So, for such a time as this, as a Christian, I would dare to say to you, it is our vital necessity to stay in our Jesus, to see everything through the eyes of Jesus. Yes, WWJD, what would Jesus do? I would share with you, though, that I had a chance to sing Oh Happy Day recently, and I am so thankful that I knew all the words, hallelujah, but I am even more thankful that I could sing it with a heart that was truly joyful, truly full of joy. We are truly living in a wonderful time, and if you would like Jesus to be your Lord and Savior, ask with me now. Holy Spirit, please show me Jesus and let Jesus be seen in me. Now Holy Spirit will do the rest. I pray God's divine protection and guidance over President Donald J. Trump, his cabinet and advisors, and everything pertaining to them. And if you would like to join me and our ministry for prayer, worship and the word, come to 1006 West Midway Road, Fort Pierce, Florida, 34982 at 7 p.m. every second and fourth Wednesday of the month, and allow Holy Spirit to move in your life. I look forward to seeing you there. Hallelujah.

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I got to tell you, I'm over here visiting from over in Hudson on the east, on the west coast, and I'm over here visiting some people and friends and family. 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We don't have a station like this over there. Well, we got the two commercialized, but you guys are awesome. I just wanted to let you know you're blowing my mind. I love this station. God bless all of you. Thank you. Bye.

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1: This is the Phyllis Schlafly Report, a daily commentary continuing the Crow family legacy of Phyllis Schlafly. 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
2: Here's part of the Haitian deportation story that the media isn't telling you about. President Trump is being remarkably generous and getting virtually no credit for it. Well, the Department of Homeland Security has terminated temporary protected status for 340,000 Haitians who were admitted on a temporary basis during a claimed humanitarian crisis. With that status expired, there is no legal pathway for them to become permanent residents or citizens. If they're still here, they are here illegally. And yet, the Trump administration is offering each one $2,600 plus a free flight home, where many of them have family waiting. Well, Trump didn't have to do that. He has the legal authority to deport them immediately without offering a single dime. Well, the Supreme Court ruled in June that the president has virtually unlimited power to terminate TPS status. But the administration is still paying people to leave voluntarily rather than simply removing them. Nevertheless, mainstream media is circulating images of Haitians wearing ankle monitoring bracelets, trying to paint Trump as cruel. Let's be clear. Ankle bracelet monitors are far more lenient than detention or immediate removal. That's not cruelty. That is restraint. But the real problem is that the process is moving too slowly. 30,000 Haitians remained in central Ohio as of the end of July, half of them in Springfield, the same community that became a flashpoint in the 2024 election. DHS told Ohio Governor DeWine that there are no immediate plans to remove them. Trump has reportedly rebuked DHS Secretary Mullen directly for slowing enforcement. Well, meanwhile, an Obama-appointed judge in Boston attempted to block the return of over 1,000 Somalis, despite the Supreme Court's ruling that these presidential decisions are largely unreviewable by lower courts. Even now, activist judges are ordering that detained illegal aliens be released on bond. People who entered this country illegally are being released onto American streets with bond amounts smaller than a traffic fine. Governor DeWine insists this is necessary because Haiti is, quote, hell. Well, there are 12 million people living in Haiti. Relocating 3% of that population to Ohio does nothing to help Haiti. It just creates a different problem here. The law is clear. The Supreme Court has spoken, and it's time to follow through. Unpack this immigration issue with Congressman Brandon Gill and other top-notch speakers at Eagle Council 55 in Dallas. 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And join us again for the Phyllis Schlafly Report.
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4: 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I'm Karen Hubbard. 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Starting with breakfast at 9:30, the morning will include a message from the Aglow National Conference in Washington, D.C. Lunch will be a cookout with the area board providing the burgers and dogs. 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I'm Karen Hubbard, and this is the Good News Station, WCNO.

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1: It says that whatever your need is, that he will supply all of our needs according to his riches and glory. So tonight, take your burdens and your cares to the Lord and leave it there.

0: Welcome to Torah Life Ministries, teaching about the instruction of our Creator and putting His Word into action, from suffering well to living a blessed life, looking forward to the hope and future that awaits true believers of the faith. Welcome to the show and your host, Paul Neeson.
1: Shalom, brothers and sisters. I want to start off today's teaching with a scripture, 2 Corinthians 11:3. But I am afraid that somehow, as the serpent deceived Eve in his craftiness, so your minds might be corrupted from the simplicity that is in Messiah. So this is a verse and a subject I want to talk about today, because the deception of the enemy can really steal one's devotion to Yeshua. And the enemy has a clever ways to get to us. And in 2 Corinthians 11, verse 3, Paul takes us all the way back to the beginning in the Garden of Eden. And we see here, and still today, Satan's goal is not always to make somebody obviously wicked, but sometimes just to move our attention and devotion away from Yahshua. And this is what's happening today. We have so many distractions today in the world. The enemy wants us to take our focus off Yeshua and making us too busy, or enticing us with something that our flesh wants to see. Somehow, some way, he gets to us. Even if we're reading the Bible and attending fellowship and think we're doing good, and we talk about the scriptures with people, even if we have a ministry, we can still be led away. The enemy wants to complicate what our Creator makes simple.

itself. They'll worship a certain teaching or a certain thought, and they'll talk about that more than they do about Yahshua. They'll think about that more. We could all have our focuses on our ministries of what we think is the most important or pressing movement at the time, but we should never make anything more important than Yahshua and what he did for us. But the enemy wanted to destroy us, and it's not always going to be as obvious as we think it will be. The enemy's oldest question is, has God really said that? Did he really say that? Genesis 3, verse 1. Now the serpent was more subtle than any animal of the field, which Yahweh God had made. He said to the woman, has God really said that? You shall not eat of the tree of the garden. You see, he begins by questioning the word of our Creator. He doesn't initially say there's no God. You know, he tries to make you doubt the word of Creator. And I see this all the time. It's the number one way thing. You see, Yahweh has an order. He has an order and he has patterns within that order. And he promises us in Jeremiah. He says, know the plans I have for you. They are for good and not disaster, to give you a future and give you a hope. So if you stick to his order, you're going to get his result. But the enemy wants us to take things out of order, switch things around, change the pattern and the result that our Creator wants for us. And the way he begins to do that and does that is he makes us to doubt the word. He makes us to doubt that the word is truth and the word is real. Remember, did Yahweh really say that? And I see people all the time. They try to support their fleshly thinking. And the enemy uses the word as the first way to get them to doubt who Yeshua says he is. But if you doubt the word in one area, you're going to doubt it in another area. Because if just one line of the Bible is not real and true, then how can we trust any line? It's all or none, folks. There's no middle ground here. When you question if one scripture is real, now you have to question all the scriptures. And it's the scriptures that reveal to us, along with the Spirit, that Yahshua is the Messiah. But if you doubt any part of scripture, it's going to lead or can lead up to you doubting that. So the enemy wants you to doubt the word of our Creator. He wants you to doubt that the Bible you have, is it even the word of our Creator? And then we got to look for it somewhere, so we go looking in all these different places. So that's the number one way he attacks the word. Then he'll make you question about the commandment. Well, fine, you believe in the word, but what about that commandment? Is that really necessary? Is that one really important? Again, sin is transgression of the Torah. There's no level of, well, that one's more important than this one. Yes, of course, some have more of a personal impact in our lives. If somebody's murdered that we know versus somebody picking up a stick on a Sabbath that we know, emotionally, we might be connected one, but our Creator says in all things, this is good and this is not good. If you follow me, you're living righteously, and if you don't, you're living in sin. So the Satan won't dispute that, but he'll say, is that sin really major? What's the big deal? Is that commandment really important? And then, of course, the enemy's going to say, would a loving God really say that? Would a loving God really do that? And he makes us question our Creator. See, there's just common ways that people are led away of their devotion to Yeshua. Another one is, do you really have to be obedient? And I see this today. It's quite common today. People think,

0: well, I don't need to do this, or I don't have to be obedient. So the same strategies that he used all the way back in the garden with Eve, he's still using today. He doesn't always get us to reject the scriptures. Sometimes he does. But sometimes he gets us to question whether we really need to obey the scriptures. Either way, the enemy is doing his best to destroy us. He wants to make sin look like not a major issue. Everyone else is doing it. It's only one time, and Yahweh understands and all of this. The problem is, sin doesn't have to look dangerous to be dangerous. It is transgression of the very instructions that our Creator gave us. And if you're not following the instructions, if you're living in sin, basically, you're disobeying our Creator, who has this plan for you that's for good and not disaster, that gives you a future and a hope. So what is the opposite of good and not disaster? It is bad and disaster. And what is the opposite of a future and a hope? It means you got no future and no hope. So we gotta make our choice to follow our Creator and keep our eyes focused on Yahshua and not let the enemy's temptation get to us, because the enemy is going to get to the mind. That's what he does. And he tries to destroy the mind by getting us to have this independence thinking from our Creator. Genesis 3 verse 5. For God knows that in this day you eat it, your eyes will be opened, and you will be like God, knowing good and evil. You see what the enemy does? The temptation was bigger than eating the fruit, but Satan was offering independence. You can decide for yourself. You don't need the Word or Yah to tell us what good and evil is. You can figure it out yourself. You can do it all. You don't need this dependence from Yah. You can get it all and do it all. So, this is so common today, the way this happens. And you see it so clearly if you look at any non-biblical thoughts about belief systems. That's what people are thinking. That's what's happened. Doubting the word of our Creator. And he'll get to us in some type of clever way. We must understand the value of the scriptures, even if we don't understand or believe in it. We must have the faith to believe that this is the word of Yah and he wrote it. And I might not understand it, but he wrote it. And one day I'm going to get it. But I'm not going to doubt it. Because that just leads us changing who Yeshua is. Because the Bible says who he is. But if we don't listen to the Bible, then we make up in our mind who we want him to be. We often want Yahweh plus control. Salvation plus our own plans. Yeshua plus our preferred lifestyle. But the word of our Creator doesn't say that. It says, add me to your life and follow me. That's what it says. You know, and people try to, in their deception, change things around, and it's a new age stamped all over it, repackaged and everything else. Oh, I'm a good person. I do good things and I care and all this stuff. You know what, folks? Being a good person isn't the same thing as following Yahweh. There are unbelievers that are good people. They do good things. They help people. They don't murder and steal. They love their families. But they're not following Yahweh. Biblical faith is more than just morally being respectful in this world today. We have to trust in the word of our Creator. The question shouldn't be, am I a good person? The question should be, who is Lord of my life? It's not about, when you're a believer, about becoming nicer. It's about surrendering our lives to our Creator through Yeshua. That's what it's about. He must become our greatest desire. As Job says, the words of his mouth are more necessary than my food. His word is more necessary than our life, is what Job was saying. Psalm 73 verse 25 says, whom do I have in heaven? There is no one on earth whom I desire beside you. Ask yourself, do I want Yahweh or primarily what Yahweh can give me? Often people seek him for healing or money or success or peace and blessings. And there's nothing wrong with asking for these things. But spiritual maturity moves from what can you give me to Yahweh, I want you. Ask yourself this question. If our Creator gave you nothing else, would Yeshua still be enough? What if prayer isn't answered as expected, or healing doesn't come, and people reject you, and your obedience is causing friendships, and life becomes difficult? Would you still choose Yeshua? In Job 120 verses 20 to 21, it says, then Job arose and tore his robe, and he shaved his head, and fell down on the ground and worshipped. He said, naked I came out of my mother's womb, and naked I will return there. Yahweh gave, and Yahweh has taken it away. Blessed be Yahweh's name. Job lost the blessings, but he didn't abandon the one who gave the blessings. That is devotion. We must learn to love our Creator with all our heart. Deuteronomy 6 verse 5 says, you shall love Yahweh with your Elohim, with your heart, with all your soul, and with all your might. And then in the Renewed Covenant, Mark 12:30, it says, you shall love the Lord your God with all your heart, with all your soul, and with all your mind, and with all your strength. All your heart, all your soul, all your mind, and all your strength. There's no middle ground. You give everything to him. You believe everything. The enemy wants us to divide our devotion. He wants to distract us and take our eyes off our Creator. Yah, our Creator wants our whole heart. We must develop a deep personal relationship with Yahshua if we want this to be successful. You know, there's a lot of people that know scripture. They know the Bible. Some of them even believe in the Bible. But it's not the same as knowing Yeshua on a personal level. And that's what we need to get to. John 5:39-40 says, you search the scriptures because you think that in them you have eternal life. And these are they which testify about me. Yet you will not come to me that you may have life. You see, they knew this scripture, yet they missed Messiah standing in front of them. Yes, we should study scripture and understand Torah and understand doctrine and study prophecy and all these things. But all of it should be under knowing and following Yahshua and who he was. It's not just information that's given in the Bible. It's what's going to lead us to the transformation. And in the scriptures, we must look at what Yeshua is telling us to do in the gospel. Only with the love and the spirit is the knowledge going to produce obedience. We need to look at the whole order of this that Yah has given us. Matthew 7:24 says, everyone therefore who hears these words of mine and does them, I will liken him to a wise man who built his house on a rock. You see, Yeshua doesn't say he hears. He says he hears and he does. John 14:15 says, if you love me, you will keep my commandment. Get this straight, folks, and understand this. Obedience doesn't produce salvation, but obedience flows from love. It's not the knowledge that provides a devotion. It's the obedience that reveals the devotion. So we have being focused on our Creator, not getting distracted, and with joy, not even being obedient with bitterness, but with joy, we want to follow our Creator and not let the enemy take us off that path. The Word is a light in the dark place. It keeps us on the narrow path to the right place. The enemy will try to find ways to distract us however he can. And even believers, or even people that feel good about their faith, can be deceived. Yes, they could be doing all the things we should be doing as believers, but something is wrong if we don't have the right attitude as we're doing our biblical tasks, so to say. We should never have hatred and self-righteousness or pride in our actions, in our thoughts. No matter what you're doing, if those things are part of that, that is not from Yah. 1 Corinthians 8:1 says, knowledge puffs us up, but love builds us. You understand, folks? Truth shall produce humility. Even those of you that have a ministry, it should never become an idol in your life. You always have to put Yahweh's order in its right perspective. You know, and people don't often realize this, because it just doesn't happen overnight. The enemy slowly but surely will get people to drift away. Most people don't wake up and say, today I'm done with Yah. No. It's them going backwards. You know, there's no neutrality without Creator. You're either moving forward or you're moving backwards. When you start seeing your prayer become shorter or scripture becomes less personal, your conviction becomes weaker, when social media and politics and arguments and all of these things and money and entertainment become more important to you than spending time getting to know Yah, these are red flags, folks. Red flags. You see, eventually we can still identify as believers while Yeshua is no longer in the center. We need to watch for that and be careful. 1 John 4:19 says, we love him because he first loved us. Remember his love and his mercy. Never forget that. When you're being tempted by the enemy and when the world throws you all this negative stuff, never forget that. Never forget the cross. The goal is he loved you first. Always do that. Remember the cross. He loved us so much. Romans 5:8. But Yahweh commands his own love towards us in that while we were yet sinners, Yahshua Messiah died for us. He didn't wait till we fixed ourselves or understood everything or became worthy or had perfect doctrine. He died for us while we were still sinners. Now, when we think about that, the question changes from what do I have to give up to Yeshua, how can I not give you everything? How could we not for what he did for us? everything. We don't want to question it. We want to, without a doubt, be devoted to him 100%. You see, what Yeshua did on the cross doesn't only forgive us, it should claim us. 2 Corinthians 5 verse 15, he died for all that whose lives should no longer live for themselves, but to him who for their sakes died and rose again. Basically, when we're transformed, we're no longer living for ourselves. Luke 9:23 says, if anyone desires to come after me, let him deny himself and take up his cross and follow me. What we teach here at this ministry, we've been teaching all along, and it goes right along with it. The three things: deny yourself, take up your cross, and follow Yeshua. Not to ask, what do I want today, but ask Yahshua, what do you want from me today? And then look at your life and take a personal examination of what is competing with Yahshua. And how's the enemy doing that? Is it your health, your money, your food, or somebody in your life? Even good things become idols when they become more important than Yeshua in our lives. Focus on him, and you will be blessed abundantly. So, remember this. Do not let the enemy deceive you. Maybe you haven't rejected Yah, but maybe you still believe in prayer and reading scriptures. But perhaps your heart has cooled down. Maybe something else has crowded Yeshua out of it. I'm not going to stay here and tell you to try harder. I am going to tell you to come back. Come back. Make sure your things are in order, your prayer and your worship and your obedience, repentance and your first love, Yeshua. If you've drifted away, come back. Come back. Three questions I want to give you before we close here today. Ask yourself these things and be honest with yourself. What currently has most of your attention? Number two, is our Creator asking me to do something I'm resisting? Remember, the serpent says, has God really said that? Faith will respond, if Yahweh said it, I want to obey it. And number three, if everything else disappeared, would Yeshua still be enough? Remember this scripture, hang it up, post it, look at it every day, read it every day. Whom do I have in heaven? There is no one on earth whom I desire besides you. Hallelujah. Hallelujah. See, again, the enemy doesn't necessarily need to convince us that Yeshua isn't real. He only needs us to be convinced that something else deserves your time more. So let's not exchange what we have in Yahshua for money or pleasure or comfort. He will bring all those things to us. He is all those things, but let's not replace him with those things. Hallelujah. Father, open up our eyes and help those who are being deceived by the enemy in these areas. You know the truth. Hallelujah. Brothers and sisters, have a blessed day. Yah be with you this day and always, and shalom, shalom. Thank you for listening, brothers and sisters. May you have a blessed day today and be safe out there. And remember, tell people Yeshua died for them and proclaim the good news to the world, to those that need to hear it, whether it's on the internet or whether it's in your line at the store. Let people know about Yeshua. Don't be ashamed of that. And stay focused on him yourself. Don't get distracted. Shalom, shalom.
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1: What do you actually need?
2: People tend to get stuck. I know that Emerson had said, we forge the very chains that bind us, Ralph Waldo Emerson. And it seems to be true. It's almost like a man goes out and says, well, I want to make this so I can have a family. And then he kind of gets stuck in that thing. And then he's 88 years of age. He's still going into work every day. It's like, are you going to, on your deathbed, are you going to wish you went into work one more day? Or maybe that you spent time with your offspring, you know?
1: Well, that's the reality. And here's what Paul writes to his disciple Timothy. And it's a really good word for all of us. He says, true godliness with contentment is itself great wealth. Mm-hmm. After all, we brought nothing with us when we came into the world, and we can't take anything with us when we leave. So, if we have enough food and clothing, let us be content. But people who long to be rich fall into a temptation and are trapped by many foolish and harmful desires that plunge them into ruin and destruction.
2: Who's the actor that put up the Passion of Christ?
1: For the love of money is the root of all kinds
2: of
1: evil.
2: The love of money.
1: As some people craving money, as you just pointed out, Rhett, have wandered from the true faith and pierced themselves with many sorrows.
2: Okay.
1: So the principle here, I think, is getting our focus off of God and onto our material possessions will often produce pride and fear and also anxiety because when is enough, you know? And the reality is this, that the Bible teaches us to be diligent with what God has given us, and he will provide enough for our families as well as others in the community. And I love this Proverbs 22:4. The reward of humility and fear of the Lord are riches, honor, and life. Okay? So I think for us followers of Jesus, true wealth comes from the Lord. And Paul goes on to instruct his disciple Timothy. He says this, instruct those who are rich in this present world not to be conceited or fix their hope on the uncertainty of riches, but on God who richly supplies us with all things to enjoy. Instruct them to do good, to be rich in good works, to be generous and ready to share, storing up from themselves the treasure of a good foundation for the future, so they will take hold of what is in life indeed. Now, this verse has an incredible principle, and I think we talked about this a couple days ago. Nobody can take it with you. You're not going to take any of your wealth or possessions with you. But according to this passage and others in the Scriptures, we can send it ahead. So, no, we can, because look at what Paul is saying. Instruct them to be good, to be rich in good works, storing up for themselves the treasure of a good foundation for the future.
2: Yeah.
1: Okay? So there's something dynamic in God's kingdom that he recognizes people that can handle wealth, that are good stewards of wealth. And I think he gives us great opportunity all the time to say, can I trust you with my possessions? Are you going to use them for my purposes or for your own? And Rhett, you and I both know a number of people that have been blessed with the ability to make money. They've invested well. They're good business people. They're hard workers. And I have to say, Rhett, in my experience running a school project in a remote corner of Central America, we did this for 37 years. We've educated tens of thousands of Mosquito Indian youth and adults, and it all has been because many of our friends have taken this verse to heart. They have been successful in their businesses, and they've been very free to invest them in God's work. And I believe when I stand before the Lord and he says, Mike, look what we did with these kids on the Cocoa River. Come and receive your reward. This is what Jesus says often. Come and receive your reward. I believe that all those people who contributed to our school project on the Cocoa River will receive the same reward that I do. So
2: I agree.
1: So I think our attitude should be whatever possessions, whatever wealth God gives us, he does it so we invest in his kingdom. And when that happens, incredible things happen. So wealth is a good thing. And God gives wealth so that we can use it for good works and sharing it with those who are in need. So,
2: of course, if you own the wealth and the wealth does not own you, I think is the secret. And, you know, like, for instance, we may both know this individual. I know a billionaire. And when I was a younger man, like everybody else, I thought, oh, it'd be great to have $1 billion. I can tell you this. I know from living now these years that I do not have the wisdom to possess $1 billion. No, I'll tell you why. Because you can ruin someone's life if you give money to the wrong person. For instance, really trusting God is saying no matter what situation you're in, you're trusting him. For instance, I still have to work at my age. There was a time I didn't really have to continue working. Now I do. And I go, well, here I am late in life. But yet it gives me a challenge. I mean, I'm not making any money on this broadcast. I do not get paid a dime for being on the Christian radio station. But I am storing up, God willing, treasure of moth and rust doth not corrupt. Well, here's our magazine makes a little bit of dough to pay the rent. We're selling our friendship coffee. But I don't mind that I'm scraping by because I think God has put me here. So what I'm saying to the viewer or the listener out there is wherever you're, for instance, you're driving. Now, you can relate to this, Michael. Has this ever happened? I'm driving along and some little old lady slows down in front of me. Oh, my word. I've got to get where I'm going. And all of a sudden, we pass by a police officer who's taking pictures of people speeding. Had it not been for that little old lady, I would have a ticket.
1: Well, Red, what you're saying leads us into the next line that Jesus says in verse 25. He says, for this reason, for all the things that you just said, Rhett, do not worry about your life or what you will eat or what you will drink, nor for your body as to what you will put on. Is life not more than food and the body more than clothing? Look at the birds of the air. They do not sow nor reap nor gather into barns, and yet your heavenly Father feeds them. Are you not worth much more than they? And who of you, by being worried, can add a single hour to his life? And why are you worried about clothing? Observe how the lilies of the field grow. They neither toil nor do they spin. Yet I say to you that not even Solomon in all his glory clothed himself like one of these. So if God so clothes the grass of the field, which is alive today and tomorrow is thrown into the furnace, will he not much more clothe you, you of little faith? So don't worry then, saying, what shall we eat, or what will we drink, or what will we wear for clothing? For the Gentiles eagerly seek all these things, for your heavenly Father knows what you need, all of these things. But here's the key, which you just pointed out. But seek first his kingdom and his righteousness, and all these things will be added to you. So don't worry about tomorrow. Tomorrow will take care of itself. Each day has enough trouble of its own, okay?
2: For sure.
1: Don't you love this passage here, okay? So right now, Red, you pointed out, we're doing this broadcast. I'm coming over. We're spending hours a week talking with each other and talking to our friends out on the web and through YouTube and other Spotify and others. Neither one of us are receiving any sort of monetary compensation. But you invited me to do this because you and I love talking about these things.
2: Yeah.
1: And we don't need to be paid for this. Just to have a conversation and for us to actually think about and meditate on the things that we're reading in the scripture. And if anybody else picks up on some of the things that we conclusions we've come to, some of the insights maybe that we've the understandings that we have. By golly, we are benefiting the kingdom of God in this.
2: Well, first of all, I think I've been thinking about this. It's a rare privilege. When I was on secular radio for 26 years, I came from living in the ghetto to being very prosperous for quite a while. And now things have happened with COVID and stuff. But you know what? I almost like, wow, this is really cool. How many people actually do something where they're storing up treasure and not getting paid? Now, we do have this new coffee company, so hopefully
1: Forget the coffee, Red. If they want to order coffee, you're going to really enjoy it. I'm the roaster at our cafe, Rio Coco Cafe Roaster in Rovi. It's going to be good coffee. Yeah. Enjoy it.
2: But the point is, at this point, I thought, wow, what an unusual situation to get to a point where you're doing something because you really want others to, both of you and I, you were a fighter pilot and I was a musician singing in nightclubs where people are smoking cigarettes and drinking booze. And we both got gloriously born again. And when you truly get born again, you want to talk about that which you love. Exactly. What do we love talking about? Jesus.
1: Well, we love talking about this exciting adventure that you and I are on, where God leads us. He gives us opportunity. We take risk. We step out in faith, and then by golly, resources appear. Things happen. I never, ever imagined that I would be going to Central America. I grew up in living in Germany and Turkey. My dad was in the military. Then I lived out in the Philippines and Indian Ocean on aircraft carriers. I was a traveler, but I never thought I would go to Central America. And the idea of working with refugees and then starting a school project, I never had any training in that.
2: Same thing with me. I went to Haiti. And now on little food trips, missionary food trips, I tell you what, when I meet a Haitian now, comme ça va, très bien, you know, jésus remi, Jesus loves you, Jesus loves me. And I immediately have a connection and a love. And it's a bond that's really wonderful.
1: Well, the reality is this, there's a lot of people that haven't really embraced what Jesus is teaching here about not worrying because God will take care of us. But when we just passed through this pandemic of COVID, 2000, 2001, 2002, anxiety gripped the world, and people were forced to stay inside. And then my friends that their parents live in Santiago, Chile, the military are patrolling the streets. They're allowed out of their apartment once a week to go to the grocery store. It was incredible, the lockdowns around the world and the anxiousness. And right now, 1 in 4 people in the United States are suffering from anxiety or depression.
2: And say that again, 1 in 4?
1: 1 in 4, okay? And Jesus says, don't be anxious about anything. And why should you be depressed? Your Heavenly Father knows your needs before you even ask. So as I read these passages that we just read, the solution for anxiety is remember God and His promises. Remember how He's provided for you in the past. And I think here's the challenge for us, Rhett. Position ourselves to experience His presence, okay? And then begin to function as a member of the kingdom. Seek His righteousness.
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0: welcome to 15 Minutes in the Word with New York Times bestselling author Joyce Meyer. On today's program, Joyce will be teaching from her series, Living on Purpose for a Purpose. Each day God gives us is precious, and once it's gone, we can never get it back. We can all make a decision to use our time wisely so we can accomplish all that God wants us to. Now, here's Joyce with today's teaching.
1: I'll never forget a girl who told me this story, and I tell it every once in a while, so maybe you've heard it before, but she said, you know, I got to the point, Joyce, where I wasn't getting anything out of your messages anymore. And she said, I started praying for you because I thought maybe you had some sin in your life and you had lost your anointing. Yeah, tell me that. And, now, how many times do people, they're not getting anything out of church anymore and they think it's the preacher's fault? So now they're going to go find another church where they can be fed. Come on, I'm not being fed here anymore. I'm going to go. Ooh, Jesus. And there's times to move on and go somewhere else. You may not be getting spiritually fed, but chances are if you've been getting fed for a long time and now all of a sudden you're not getting fed anymore, maybe you're looking at it wrong. And so the Lord said to her, there's nothing wrong with Joyce. You're not getting anything out of her messages anymore because you are so full of the word that you have no place to put anything else. And until you start putting some of it out and doing something with what she told you to do, well, she was getting unhappy because she wasn't doing anything. Can I tell you something? If you get active helping somebody else, you won't have any time to think about all the things you're unhappy about. I suppose I've got some problems I could get upset over today, but honestly, I haven't had time to think about them in a long time. I'm so busy trying to fix your problems, God will just have to take care of mine. I've had a stomach virus on and off for a couple weeks. I don't even have time to mess with that today. I just have to go on and do what I'm doing. Doesn't matter how my stomach feels, I got to be here and preach to you. Amen? But we want to sit home and nurse all of our stuff and come to church and spectate. Ooh, Jesus.

0: faith. Now this guy, blind man, came to be healed. He says, go wash in that river. He did, and he came back seeing. I love it. John chapter 5, 6 through 8. My favorite guy in the Bible to preach on. I could put him into every message I do. Some of you already know what's coming. The man who laid by the gate at the pool of Bethesda for 38 years, waiting for a miracle. He wanted somebody to come and wave his hand over. Some of you feel so bad you can't even hardly stand up. And you know what? If you just go get some exercise. Well, I don't feel like exercising. When Jesus noticed the man lying there helpless, knowing that he'd already been a long time in that condition, he said to him, do you really want to get well? Are you serious about getting well? And I love this. Here it is right here. The man said, I have nobody to put me into the water. Come on, would you just wave your hand over me and make this go away? I have nobody to make this happen for me. And boy, you'd think that Jesus, as kind as he was, would have felt sorry for this guy. But it says Jesus said to him, get up. And there's a big exclamation mark. And maybe the best thing that I can say to somebody that's been laying in your bed for 6 months depressed and in a bad mood is just get up. Get up. Go clean the house. Go out and do something for somebody else. Go visit a nursing home. Cut your grass. Do anything but just lay there and be full of yourself.
1: You say, well, you just don't know how I feel.
0: Well, the truth is, I do know how you feel. And I almost ruined my whole life because of something that happened to me in my childhood that I was hanging on to and letting it poison my future. When God said to me, you can be pitiful or powerful, but you can't be both. Give up the self-pity and get on with life. Okay. Now, it's time for you to take your life back. Does anybody agree with this? All right. To be careful means to give watchful attention, and it means to supervise and to be responsible for. That's what it means to live carefully. Look carefully how you walk. It means to supervise. Can I ask a question? Are you able to supervise yourself without an overseer? Or do you have to have somebody watching over you before you'll do what's right? There's a good example in Proverbs 6, 6 through 8. He says, go look at the ant. Go look at the ant. He gathers in harvest, having no chief or overseer, the Amplified Bible says. Having no chief or overseer, he still does what's right. Then when winter comes, he has everything that he needs. I want to pose a question today. What do you do when nobody's looking? That's who you really are. It's not what we do to impress people. It's not the way we behave on Sunday morning in church or even when we're around our Christian friends. How do we behave when nobody's looking? That's who we really are. That's character. Amen? Can we do what's right with no supervision? Can we do what's right because even if nobody else is watching, we always know that God... Come on, I'm trying to help you today. And I know, you know, when you preach like this, your brain starts going crazy, like all the things now you think you got to change and give up. Now I can't do anything. God never tells us to do anything if it's not going to help us. God never tells us to do anything if it's not going to help us. Do you want to get well? Are you serious about having the life that Jesus died to give you? You know what? I'm very interested in your salvation. We had 400 people last night give their life to the Lord. I love to see people get saved. But I'm not satisfied with that. I don't want to just see people have their name written in the Lamb's Book of Life and be miserable till Jesus comes back to get them. I want to teach people how to live in such a way that they can have what Jesus died to give.

0: them, and so they can be a light that will draw other people to Christ. That's our goal. And boy, does life get exciting. It doesn't mean that it's always easy. It doesn't mean you always want to do everything that God asks you to do. But life gets good. Now, in an effort to help everybody that's watching by TV or radio or what, however you're doing it, or you're here in the building today, let me ask you some very direct questions. I'll ask myself these questions too. What is your lifestyle and would Jesus approve of it? Does he approve of who you hang out with? Does he approve of your choice of entertainment? Does Jesus approve of the movies that you go to? Does he approve of the way you dress? Does he approve of what you talk about around the lunch table at lunch with your carnal friends? You say, man, I need to feel better. Can you preach something else? No, because you know what? I could feed you dessert today, but that's not going to keep you healthy and strong. Question number two, do you have a specific purpose, something that you believe that you are to accomplish in your life? See, I'm getting a lot of the looks I thought I would get. I don't know. I'm waiting for God to show me what he wants me to do. I'll never forget a story I heard about a missionary. He knew he wanted to go to the mission field, but he didn't know if he wanted to go to India or to Mexico or to Africa. So he just sat around for about a year and tried to figure out where he was supposed to go. And he got an appointment actually with John Osteen, and who was gone home to be with the Lord now, but you know, it's Joel Osteen's dad. And so he's in this dilemma, all confused. Pastor, I don't know what to do. I know that I'm a missionary, but you know, I don't know, should I go to Africa? Should I go to India? Should I go to South America? And John looked at him and said, well, do something, brother, lest you do nothing. You know what? Sometimes you're not going to figure out what God wants you to do until you get out there and start moving and trying a few things. Well, what if I'm wrong? You'll survive. I've been wrong lots of times and I'm still here. Amen? All right. Are you living your life on purpose each day, working toward the purpose you feel that God has for your life? And your purpose can change at different seasons in your life. One of my daughters homeschools her girls, and that's been her purpose, to be a good mom and to homeschool those girls. But now they're 13 years old, and God is changing her purpose, and she's going to start going out and doing some speaking because she really wants to help people. Give yourself to what you're supposed to do in this season of your life. Bloom where you're planted, and don't get so addicted to your plan that when God wants to change it, you won't let go of it and go do something else. And don't minimize whatever it is that God wants you to do right now. Don't minimize that. You may be taking care of elderly parents. Can I tell you something? I think that touches God's heart about as deep as you can touch it. Because let me tell you something, taking care of elderly parents can be a real job, I know. Because I not only, well, my mom and dad have gone on to be with the Lord, but I took care of them for a lot of years, and they were the ones that abused me, by the way. So there was no emotion in it for me. I did it because it was what I was supposed to do. It was one of those do it on purpose things. And now I have my aunt who never had any kids. She was my mother's sister, and my uncle was my dad's brother, so if she would have had kids, we would have been double cousins, which I guess is as close as you can get without being a sister and a brother. And so I inherited the job of taking care of her, too. And so it's money, and it's visits, and it's doctor's visits, and you know, I couldn't be any busier than what I am, but if I don't do that before the Lord, then I'm probably not going to do this very well. Because you know what? Now listen to me. It's what we do behind the scenes that affects the power and the anointing that we carry out in public.
1: God created us to do great things, but it won't happen by just wishing. We must be willing to do the necessary work. We need to set a goal, develop a plan, and move with purpose. If we do our part, God will always be faithful to do His part. God knows what we need and is aware of our heart's desires, and He will grant them if we seek Him first.
0: 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Maybe you've tried and tried to hear God's voice, but nothing seems to change. If that sounds familiar, I've got some good news. In my book, Finding God's Will for Your Life, I want to take you on a journey to peace as we explore what the Bible says about God's purposes for us. You can say goodbye to the struggle and trust that God has a good plan for you.
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0: Welcome to On to Perfection, the radio ministry of Resurrection Life Family Worship Center. We are delighted that you joined us for today's broadcast. Our prayer is for the Word of God to transform you into the image of our Lord and Savior, Jesus Christ, while simultaneously causing you to triumph everywhere the soles of your feet shall tread. Now let's get into the Word with Apostle Trevor Banks.
1: Tell somebody, that's all encompassing. He didn't say from just some things. He took stripes for everything. Stuff we can't name. Stuff doctors can't identify. Stuff doctors don't know nothing about. Jesus said, I healed you from that too. Amen. When it don't make any sense, God says, I still healed you from that. When you never figure out how you got through it or how you got over it or how you got delivered from it, God says, I already freed you from that. Stuff we don't understand, stuff that's too big for us. God says, I've already done that. But see, there's a sympathy with symptom. Why? The inner image is of the problem and not the covenant. This is a battle. You can feel pain. Let me tell you something. Lord showed me this the other day. First time I ever saw it like this. He said, you know, delay and denial feel just alike. Delay and denial, they feel the same. So you can start thinking that God has denied you. When he says, no, it's just a delay. I'm preparing you for what I've prepared for you. But they feel just alike. How many know we need discernment in this day and time? So when the proper image is established in my spirit man, I may have to remind myself often, this is just a delay, not a denial, because they feel the same. And when God ain't talking to you a whole lot, and the delay is on, and God is working on you, this is where that image has to become a reality. Otherwise, you'll give up before the time. Tell somebody, don't give up. It ain't over till God says it's over. You got to understand something. Sometimes pain comes. People feel pain and want to give up. Sometimes disappointment meets you along the pathway. Sometimes distraction. Sometimes you lose some stuff. That ain't no time to give up. That ain't no time to say God ain't for you. No, God is for you. And guess what? He ain't never lost a battle. He ain't never lost a battle. He ain't never lost anything. But delay and denial feel just alike. They feel alike. And so there's a temptation to murmur or become disgruntled with God. Your word says, how come it ain't happening? I thought you was always on time. What's wrong there? The inner image is that of the problem and not the covenant. Romans 12 and 2. We're talking about the cultivation of the covenant. Romans 12 and 2. And be not conformed to this world, but be ye transformed by the renewing of your mind, that you may prove what is that good and acceptable and perfect will of God. That's not three different wills. That's one will. good and acceptable and perfect will of God. That ye be not conformed to this world. See, the delay has to do with restructuring your inner man. Your inner image must reach full manifestation or full formation. Let me say that again. Your inner man, during the time of delay, that's when that seed is going into the ground and you feel buried. But you're not buried, you're planted. And the first thing that begins to happen in that burial or planting is that the outer shell begins to break. The corn of wheat starts to die. What it was starts to change. There's a metamorphosis that starts. And guess what? It's not always comfortable. As a matter of fact, most time it's uncomfortable. Because God is changing you. Look at somebody, tell them, God's changing you. We must discern these things and not give up on the process. Not give up on his word. His word cannot return to him void. It cannot. It cannot return to him void. It has to accomplish. It has to accomplish what God sends it to accomplish. So there's a restructuring. Tell somebody, I'm being restructured. The inner man is being restructured. The inner image must reach full formation. God can't have you running in the midst of the day of battle. Amen. I call them chocolate soldiers. You know, when it gets warm, they start to melt. No, why is that? Generations are dependent upon us. It'd be one thing if it was just all about you, but it's not all about you. We're running a leg in this race, and we serve a generational God who's concerned with our seed. And it's important that we run this leg well. Amen. And allow full formation. Galatians chapter 6, verse 9. Galatians 6, verse 9. And let us not be weary in well doing, for in due season we shall reap. If we faint not. Let us not be weary. Listen, you that have grown weary in well-doing, check your motivation. Why are you doing what you do? If it's for the applaud of people, at some point in time, you're going to be very disappointed. You will. Paul said it this way, do I seek to please men or God? He said, for if I yet please men, I cannot be the servant of God. It is. It's true. You'll be disappointed. You'll be let down. People have a human nature. So the word says, whatsoever we do, do it heartily as unto the Lord. Now that's where you find you don't burn out. You're doing it as unto the Lord because people ain't always going to appreciate you. They're not always going to acknowledge you. You did your best. You gave your best. Nobody knows. Nobody cares. Sometime. But what are you doing it for? Are you doing it for the applause? Are you doing it for affirmation from man? Or are you doing it as unto your Father? When you do it unto God, you stay in a grace. And you don't grow weary. Because see, God, let me say it this way. God gonna bless you, but he's not gonna bless you coming through the front door. He's gonna bless you coming through the back door. Let me explain that. So sometimes people want vindication. You know, tell the truth. You know, you want God to get your enemy. Lord, don't let nothing they do work. Put him in the hospital. Tell the truth. I see your hearts. But see, the word says that, Lord says, avenge not yourself. Vengeance belongs to me. God is the avenger. We're not to avenge ourselves. But what God holds for us is justice. Tell somebody, justice will be served. Now, I want to show you something here so you don't wild out. Because, see, God will be justifying you and working in your behalf. But you got to watch and see how he does. He won't always come through the front door. You won't hear news that their business failed. Thank you, Jesus. I told you it wasn't going to work. Can't do me wrong. Touch not my anointed. Right? No, it ain't going to work like that. Because that very one that did you wrong is going to be prospering. They could be all over Facebook. They just bought another house. But see, God will come through the back door. Because while they're doing that, see, God will avenge. While they're doing that, you get a phone call. Somebody you didn't even know. And it'll change the next 5 years of your life. You see what I'm saying? God will let them go ahead. But he'll come through the back door with you. Because it's justice. He said, don't worry about vengeance. Vengeance is mine. I'll justify you. I'll bring justice to you. Amen. You need to pick up on that. So that you don't, your heart doesn't get bitter. God is a just God. Whatsoever man soweth, they're going to reap something. They will. But don't concern yourself with that.
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4: When you and I are mistreated on the job, we have to respond like the Lord Jesus Christ responded. And in so doing, what do? We establish the truth of the gospel. That we who profess to name the name of Jesus Christ, not only profess that, but we demonstrate it on our job when our employer knows he's mistreating us. We know he's mistreating us, and we respond in love. I want to tell you, my friend, that is a far greater testimony than standing in a church building and doing anything.
5: 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Before you talk about working conditions, recognition, or pay, listen to In Touch, the teaching ministry of Dr. Charles Stanley. God calls believers to think differently about our jobs. Stay with us for a lesson in how to become an influential Christian in the marketplace.
4: Do you work for somebody you don't like? Do you like the way you're paid? Are you satisfied with how much you're paid? When you leave work on Friday afternoon, do you spend about half the way home blessing out your employer? Do you think if you could just get rid of half of your employees that you'd feel so much better? If you could just about every 3 months go by and get yourself a whole new cast, things would be better in your business? Do you pray for your employer? Do you pray for your employees? Are you honest and just and fair with those you work for? Do you have a critical spirit? Or do you go the second mile in helping them to do their best and to prosper in their business? What is your attitude? Now, the attitude of an unbeliever is one thing. But God says for the believer, there are some very definite attitudes, some very definite actions that ought to be true in all of us who are employers or employees who name the name of Christ. So I want us to begin by looking at what the Scripture says, first of all, in admonitions to those who are employees. What does God have to say to all of us who work for someone else? Well, let's look, if you will, in 1 Peter chapter 2, verse 18. He says, employees, be submissive to your employers with all respect, not only to those who are good and gentle, but also to those who are unreasonable. You say, well, I was afraid we were going to get to that verse. Because sometimes you may work for someone who is extremely unreasonable. I did not say that they commanded you to violate a spiritual principle. They're just unreasonable. Listen to what he says. With all respect, we are to be submissive, not only to those who are good and gentle, but also to those who are unreasonable. How in the world could we ever justify God saying that we are to be submissive to those who require of us things that we consider very unreasonable and unfair? Well, there is a major verse in all of these passages that is the real key to what God's after in this whole matter of relationships between employees and employers. Listen to what he says now in verse 19. He says, for this finds favor. What finds favor? When employees submit to the requirements of employers, we're to be submissive, he says, even to those who are not gentle, those who are harsh, those who are ugly, those who are unreasonable, those who put tasks upon us that are more than we think is right. He says, for this finds favor. If for the sake of conscience toward God, a man or woman bears up under sorrows when suffering unjustly. Now he says, when you and I do what is required of us, and we think it's tough, it's hard, it's harsh and unjust, he says, when you and I obey those in authority over us, God says we will find favor in his eyes. Now, my friend, the next time you complain and moan and groan and go to somebody else that you work for and you just let your boss have it behind his back, you remember that you are violating the Word of God. And I figured I wouldn't get a single amen on that, and I didn't. There's some things you can just naturally guess. Listen to what he says. He says now, for this finds favor, if for the sake of conscience toward God a man bears up under sorrows when suffering unjustly. For what credit is there if when you sin and are harshly treated, you endure it with patience? For if when you do what is right and suffer for it, you patiently endure it, this finds favor with God. Now, he says, when you and I sin and then we get penalized and we're mistreated, he said, there's no reward in that, but when we are mistreated, treated unjustly, requirements are harsh, we don't think it's fair, and we endure it, we bear up under it, and go ahead and do what is required of us. Twice he says, this finds favor with God. Our responsibility is to respond in love, respecting and honoring the employer, even when we're mistreated. And to remember this, he says, you and I find favor. Listen, we find favor with God because what he's done is this. If God puts you in a bad position, allows you to be in a tough position, what he's doing is giving you the privilege of what? Demonstrating the life of the Lord Jesus Christ in visible, living, human form so that those about you can see the way Jesus lived. You are, where you work, the living gospel of Jesus Christ. Now, usually the response is when you get mistreated, I'm quitting, I'm going to find myself another job, I'm getting out of here. My friend, could it be that God has placed you there and trusted you with ill will and trusted you with mistreatment in order that he may demonstrate through you his wonderful gospel? Is it that you're prone to just want to get out because you're mistreated? Nobody respects you, nobody loves you, they don't live up to what they promised you, so you want out. Is it better to get out, or is it better to give a strong, undeniable, unforgettable witness of the gospel of Jesus Christ? According to the scripture, he says, you will pattern your conduct after the life of Christ if you hang in there and respond in love. Now, that is the attitude the employees to have toward the employer. But now, what about our service? What kind of service is this that you and I are to render? So I want you to turn back, if you will, to Ephesians chapter 6 and also in Colossians chapter 3. Listen to what he says. Verse 5 says, employees, be obedient to those who masters according to the flesh with fear and trembling in the sincerity of your heart as to Christ. Now he says, this service of ours and our work, he says, we're to view our work in this light. First of all, it is not to be done as to the employer, but it is to be done as if we are doing it to Christ or for him. As to Christ, not by way of eye service, that is only working when somebody's looking over your shoulder to see that you're doing a good job. As men pleases, that is working our hardest to impress someone else, but as employees of Christ. Did you get that? As employees of Christ, doing the will of God from the heart. You say, no, wait a minute. You don't mean to tell me that I'm to work to my employer as if he were Jesus. Let me ask you this. Which is easier in your thinking, that a slave submit in authority with no rights whatsoever to a slave master as if he were Christ, or you in this society in which we live in, submitting to your employee as if you were submitting to Christ? If he says that for slaves, my friend, the principle is still here. That employees are to work and they're to carry out their labor as if the labor is for the Lord, not for a human employer. Let me ask you a question. Wouldn't that result in better production, better products, the time, listen, on time, if we were doing it as if for Jesus? He says that an employee is to work as if the work is unto Christ. And I want to tell you something. There's not a single one of us who'd cut corners or punch out ahead of time if Jesus were the employer. And for the believer, listen, this isn't an option. This isn't a suggestion. This is the way Christian employees are to work. Their service as unto the Lord Jesus Christ, who is their heavenly employer. Listen, according to the scripture, he says that no matter what our job is, if you assume the responsibility on your job, you're to carry it out as if, listen, you're to treat your employer as if he were Christ. You are to be obedient, respectful of him or of her, and the work is to be done of the same character as if Christ were going to examine the work. Now, brother, that puts a whole new twist in our labor. But that's what he's saying. That's what he said. Look, if you will, in Colossians chapter 3. Same thing, almost, slaves or employees, in all things obey those who are your employers on earth, not with external service, that is just doing it to get by. Your heart's not in it. You listen, did you know that a clock watcher is a poor testimony? You know what he's talking about? He's talking about clock watching employees. Not with external service as those who merely please men, but with sincerity of heart, fearing the Lord. You are subject to the Lord in your employment. Whatever you do, do your work heartily. Put your whole heart into it. As for the Lord rather than men. If you look at it coming from him, you want to fight. You want to get ugly. You want to say some things you shouldn't say. But you see, the key is where we see it coming from. Now, I don't believe you can do a sloppy job with a clear conscience. You say, well, they mistreat me. That's not the issue. Other folks get by with it. That's not it. I deserve more than they're paying me. You should have settled that before you got there. Listen, you can give 40 reasons for doing a poor job, but you can't give me one single biblical reason acceptable before God. Not a one. That's the spirit he's talking about here. Now, look, if you will, back over into Titus just a few moments, and I want you to notice something he says and makes it very, very clear. Chapter 2, verse 9. And it's amazing how people do this, so Christians, and brag about it. Chapter 2, verse 9. Urge, he says, urge the employees to be subject to their own employers in everything, to be well-pleasing, not argumentative. Pretty straight, isn't it? You don't argue with them. Secondly, not pilfering or stealing from them. If you don't have the authority to walk out 30 minutes early, you have just stolen what you paid for working for 30 minutes. That's stealing. Now, I can understand lost man doing that, but God says for believers, I'm telling you, my friend, he says, no way can you justify that. Lost man can't justify it either, but I mean, he says, no argumentation and no stealing. Listen. But showing all good faith that they may adorn the doctrine of God our Savior in every respect. Our good, righteous, just, fair conduct is going to draw them to the Savior. But I wonder how many Christians are willing to give a little bit and compromise a little over here in order to gain just a little bit more. He says, no, there's no way that you and I can justify that. Now, he says we are to be submissive, that our spirit is to be one of wholehearted service. We're to be honest. And it's interesting here that in 1 Timothy, no, go back to 1 Timothy a moment. He says, if you work for a Christian employer, you know what? He says, let those who have believers as their employees not be disrespectful to them, But brethren, but listen, because they're brethren, let them serve them all the more. You're to work harder. Listen, you're to do more if you work for a Christian employer. You say, is that what that means? There's only one way to interpret that verse. Because you're working for a brother, a sister in Christ, you do a little bit more. Now, you say, where is my security? That is, what does God say about if I'm willing to do this? First of all, we just read in 1 Peter that he says, we're going to be favored by God. That is, God's going to favor us for our good testimony. Then if you'll go back to chapter 6 of Ephesians, he says, verse 8, when you and I are good responders, he says, knowing that whatever good thing each one does, this he will receive back from the Lord, whether slave or free. That is, God rewards us for our faithfulness. Now, your employer gives you a paycheck, but he says God will reward you in greater ways if you and I are faithful to him. So there is accountability in our labor for those whoever we work for, whoever it might be. He says we are going to receive a reward. We're going to be held accountable before him. Now, so for the employee, the responsibility looks pretty heavy. Submission, service. Our spirit must be that of submission, throwing our whole heart into it, giving it our best because we're serving him, not serving man. Now, what about the employer? He said, boy, I'm waiting to get to that one. Well, it's very interesting what he says in Colossians and Ephesians. Go back to Ephesians chapter 6. Listen to what he says. Verse 9, masters or employers, do the same things to them. That is, the golden rule is the rule for employers. Treat your employees exactly the way you want to be treated. Listen, and he says you don't do it by intimidation and threats. Employers are not to lord it over their employees with intimidations and threats of firing. He says, give up threatening, knowing that both your master and your employee's master is in heaven and there's no partiality with him. If the employee mistreats the employer, they have to pay the penalty. If the employer mistreats the employee, have to pay the penalty. Back over to Colossians chapter 3. He says, chapter 4, verse 1, masters, grant to your employees justice and fairness, knowing that you too have a master in heaven. It is the responsibility of the employer to pay a fair wage and to provide the right kind of working conditions and to have the right kind of spirit and to treat the employees with respect and honor. For the truth is, employers and employees who know the Lord Jesus Christ are brothers and sisters in the Lord. And you see, the principle of love always prevails over everything else. There is in no fashion, for no reason, are we to mistreat a brother or sister. That doesn't mean there'll not be sometimes difficulty and discipline and very difficult situations. But the principle is, what is our spirit? It is the spirit of loving, forgiveness, discipline, and instruction. Before you let somebody go, to be sure they understand why. That has nothing to do with you being angry. It has to do with that you want the very best for them. And an employer who has to let someone go because of wrongdoing, or because of lack of discipline on the job, or because of creating disharmony, should explain to them why, and in the spirit of Christian love, say to that person, I am responsible to God as your employer. They may say, don't give me this religious bit, let them say anything they want to. Acknowledge that you're responsible to God to be a good employer, and you're going to have to give an account to God for the way you treat your employees, and therefore, to let them get by with wrongdoing, you're going to have to give an account to God. Very clear, he says, there's no partiality with God in the treatment of employees and employers
6: God says fair and just, remembering that there is a day of accountability. And he said, now why did Paul say so much to these churches, to the slaves, not very much to the slave owners? Because there were probably 100 to 1 slaves versus slave masters in the church. But it's clear how we should treat one another. You see, there is power in submission. There's an awesome power in submission to authority. Jesus was submissive to his Father's authority. He's given us an example. He said, I only do the things that the Father tells me to do. We're to be submissive to authority. And there is power in submission. There is persuasiveness in loving submission. And my friend, if you're not a Christian, I want to encourage you to surrender your life to Christ. Submit yourself to the authority of God. You know why so many people are not submissive on their job? I bet you if you take a little poll, here's what you find. If they're not submissive to their working authority, they're not submissive to spiritual authorities, and they're not submissive to God's authority. It's amazing how that works in people's lives. There is power in submission. There is freedom in submission. And God says there is blessing in submission because God assumes the responsibility for the blessing. And I want to encourage you, my friend, to trust the Lord Jesus Christ as your Savior. Submit to His authority. Submit to the authorities of government, church, labor, and watch God begin to free you, liberate you, promote you, prosper you. God will favor those who walk in submission to Him. And then I want to say it again to all of you who are Christians. Wherever you work, you have a responsibility before God to leave this trail behind you wherever you're working, a godly testimony of what the Christian life is all about. That's what all of these admonitions have as their goal, that our message, the message of the truth of the gospel, is unhindered and untarnished by our life.
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6: I was talking to a young lady about a story she told me. She worked for this particular man, and he asked her to do something that she didn't believe was really right in her eyes. She says, no, I'm not going to do it. Even though it's going to profit him and her, she says, no, I'm not going to do it. So he argued with her about how profitable it would be. Nobody would know but them, and he rationalized all the things about his request. And it sounded really good, she says, but deep down inside, everything in me said, no, that is a violation of the truth. It is deceptive. Now, it wasn't an outright lie, but it was deceptive, which is to lie. She said, no. So what did he do? He fired her for 2 weeks. 2 weeks later, he calls her back, apologized, said, I want to ask you to forgive me. You were right. He said, this man wasn't even a Christian. He says, I've not had a good night's sleep since the day I fired you. When she told me this, now he's going to church for the first time in his life. A good witness. Someone who was willing, listen, who was willing to lose her job for the sake of the gospel of Jesus Christ. He now is adorning her doctrine, the gospel of Christ.
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0: The views and opinions of programmers heard on WCNO are the responsibility of the participants and producers of the program and may not reflect the views and opinions of the staff or management of WCNO.
1: Dad up, fathers. This is Seamus Gordon with the Father-Child Connection, and I have a big announcement to make. Men are 100% better than women. Got your attention, didn't I? I'll rewind. Men are 100% better than women in being fathers. And women are 100% better than men in being mothers. We live in a society now where roles are constantly changing and merged into one. I want to say to you, Dad, you matter. I've spoken with so many single moms who said, I don't need a man. And maybe so. But dads, never interpret that to mean that your child doesn't need a man. God has destined it that way, that every child does better with a mother and a father. 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But that's not how it's meant to be. And I challenge you, Father. In fact, I urge you to be there for your child because you matter and your child needs you. For further information, you can call 561-229-2379 or email admin@thefatherchildconnection.org. Dad up.

God, make yourself known to us, Lord. Will you show us your glory? Lord, we cry to you as Moses did. Show us your glory. Let us see your glory, O Lord.

0: Egypt is overrun by plagues. Yet instead of yielding, Pharaoh keeps hardening his heart against God. And as the pressure builds, he begins to bargain. Welcome to Through the Bible. I'm your host, Steve Schwetz, on this five-year journey through God's Word. And our teacher, of course, is Dr. J. Vernon McGee. And he walks us through two of Pharaoh's proposals and draws a striking parallel to the kinds of compromises Christians can be tempted to make as well. But before we turn to our study, let's listen to something that Dr. McGee shared years ago about letter writing.
1: I have been absolutely startled and amazed that this past summer we asked questions in conferences. In fact, the directors would ask questions of the people that attended. How many of you listened to the Through the Bible radio? And we had it anywhere from 60% to 90%. And in an audience of 1,000 people, the question then was asked, how many of you have ever written? Less than 100 people have written, and yet sometimes 900, 800 people were there and listened to the program. Now, we feel like that we're doing a pretty bad job not to encourage you to write to the program that you listen to. And if you are getting a blessing here, and we always feel like people ought to support the place where they're getting the blessing. Our policy has been not to spend a great deal of time begging, but just to let you know what our policy is. We stay on a station as long as it supports itself, or almost supports itself. And then, if it doesn't, then we give a little warning that we're going to have to go off the station unless we get the support. And then if the support does not come in, and oftentimes it does, then we go off the station if necessary and move to another one. So that has been our policy down through the years.
0: 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Pasadena, California, 91109. In Canada, Box 25325, London, Ontario, N6C, 6B1. And when you're in touch, be sure to tell us how or on what station you hear Through the Bible. Let's pray for one another as we prepare to spend time in God's Word. Heavenly Father, thank you for your Word that's applicable to each of us. Protect us from the deadly sin of compromise as we seek to be more like Jesus each day. It's in His name we pray. Amen. 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
1: Now today, friends, as we return back to the 8th chapter of Exodus, we're seeing the judgment of the plagues upon the land of Egypt. These are directed actually at the gods of Egypt, because Egypt was a land of idolatry, worshiping about 3,000 different gods and goddesses. The first, we saw that the Nile was turned to blood, and then the second one, and actually, I'd like to call it a third one, although it's not customarily done so, of the frogs, because the first one really was the rod of Aaron that became actually a crocodile. You see, the land of Egypt was the place of zoolatry. They worshipped all kinds of animals, and this one of the frogs is an example of it. And we saw that last time. I'd like to add a little bit more to it. The frogs actually were represented, of course, by Hika, as we mentioned last time. And Hika was a frog-headed goddess. But also, there was Hapi, H-A-P-I, and he was the bestower of nourishment. And they always depicted him, that is, the Egyptians, as holding a frog out of his mouth that flowed with a stream of nourishment. And this, I think, shows the close relationship between the god of the Nile and Hika, the frog goddess, who was one of the oldest mother goddesses. She was the goddess of fertility and rebirth and the patroness of midwives. One Egyptian picture shows this frog-headed goddess reciting spells to effect the resurrection of Osiris, and a carving shows Heka kneeling before the queen and superintending at the birth of Hatshepsut. Now, the frogs were very common in the land of Egypt, and so we find here this plague leveled against them. Now, they were sacred. You didn't kill them, but when you get up of a morning, as we said before, and as it says here, they were in the bed, and they were in every room in the home. They were in the kitchen, in the kneading troughs, in the ovens. And I tell you, when they're sacred and you can't kill them, you really got a problem with frogs. And we suggested last time that probably God was smiling. But now we come to the most amazing thing of all. Now, this is a great miracle, but notice what happened as we read on, verse 6. And Aaron stretched out his hand over the waters of Egypt, and the frogs came up and covered the land of Egypt. Now, listen to this. And the magicians did so with their enchantments and brought up frogs upon the land of Egypt. Now, the magicians could duplicate this. This is an amazing thing, by the way, and it reveals the power of Satan, and this is satanic power. Verse 8, then Pharaoh called for Moses and Aaron and said, entreat the Lord that he may take away the frogs from me and from my people, and I'll let the people go that they may do sacrifice unto the Lord. And Moses said unto Pharaoh, glory over me, when shall I entreat for thee and for thy servants and for thy people to destroy the frogs from thee and of thy houses, that they may remain in the river only? And he said, tomorrow. And he said, be it according to thy word, that thou mayest know that there is none like unto the Lord our God. And the frogs shall depart from thee and from thy houses, from thy servants and from thy people. They shall remain in the river only. Now, this is a miracle that was duplicated by the magicians. Now, notice further on. And Moses and Aaron went out from Pharaoh, and Moses cried unto the Lord because of the frogs which he had brought against Pharaoh. And the Lord did according to the word of Moses, and the frogs died out of the houses, out of the villages, and out of the fields. And they gathered them together upon heaps, and the land stank. And when Pharaoh saw that there was respite, he hardened his heart and hearkened not unto them, as the Lord had said. Now, we get here a more comprehensive picture of the hardening. It says here, Pharaoh hardened his own heart. You see, all God did was just bring out what was already in a hard heart, and that was to demonstrate that it was a hard heart. Now, he did not repent even after this. And, of course, the very fact his own magicians could duplicate it. Now, verse 16, and the Lord said unto Moses, say unto Aaron, stretch out thy rod and smite the dust of the land, that it may become lice throughout all the land of Egypt. And they did so, for Aaron stretched out his hand with his rod and smote the dust of the earth, and it became lice in man and in beast. All the dust of the land became lice throughout all the land of Egypt. Now note this, and this is interesting. And the magicians did so with their enchantments to bring forth lice, but they could not. So there were lice upon man and upon beast. Then the magician said unto Pharaoh, this is the finger of God. And Pharaoh's heart was hardened, and he hearkened not unto them, as the Lord had said. Now, up to this point, the magicians were able to duplicate every miracle, but they are not able to duplicate this. Well, how had they done the others? Well, I must confess, I don't know. But it raises the question, were they fakes? Were they really magicians in our understanding of it? Was it a trick that they were performing? Well, at least at this juncture, they acknowledge the finger of God, and as it were, God is gradually convincing them. But notice this plague of lice again. The plague of lice was that which actually had to do with the earth god Keb. Or Geb. The judgment, of course, brought loathing upon Geb, the earth god. And he's closely related to the earth in all of its states. Geb was the one who made his report to Osiris on the state of the harvest, and from him came an emanation of holy oil in which the backbone was immersed in the work of making a dummy. So you see that this thing entered into the very life of these Egyptians. Actually, this word lice, though, could mean gnats or mosquitoes. Gesenius made that alteration, by the way. And the root meaning means to cover or to nip or to pinch. And the very interesting thing is that nipping or pinching or covering, I don't think that a mosquito could fulfill all that, or actually a gnat, but certainly lice would. Here is a statement made by a leading zoologist. He says the mites form an enormous order whose function in life is a large extent to play the scavenger. Well, now, you can well understand with all those frogs around, and the record here says that the land was smelling bad, and these gnats could eventually get rid of them. They could become a blessing as well as a curse also. Now, we have this word, though, that was given by Mr. Bedenell, and he tells about his experience in the land of Egypt. And I think this is quite interesting in connection with the lice. He says, I noticed that the sand appeared to be in motion. Closer inspection revealed that the surface of the ground was a moving mass of minute ticks, thousands of which were crawling up my legs. I beat a hasty retreat, pondering the words of the scriptures. The dust of the land became lice throughout all the land of Egypt. The miracle now is one that could not be duplicated. God's beginning to level it against the very life in the land of Egypt. Now let's move on here in verse 20. And the Lord said unto Moses, Rise up early in the morning, and stand before Pharaoh. Lo, he cometh forth to the water, and say unto him, Thus saith the Lord, Let my people go, that they may serve me. Else, if thou wilt not let my people go, behold, I'll send swarms of flies upon thee, and upon thy servants, upon thy people, into thy houses. And the houses of the Egyptians shall be full of swarms of flies, and also the ground whereon they are. And I will sever in that day the land of Goshen, in which my people dwell, that no swarms of flies shall be there, to the end thou mayest know that I am the Lord in the midst of the earth. And I will put a division between my people and thy people. Tomorrow shall this sign be. You see, up to this sign, this plague, why, it had been on the land of Goshen where the children of Israel were. And a great many people were probably telling Pharaoh, well, after all, they are suffering as well as our people. It's obvious that this is not from God, but has a natural explanation, or maybe one of our gods happens to be doing this. Well, now, in this plague, God makes a distinction. From here on, none of the plagues will touch the land of Goshen, where the children of Israel are, and the judgment will be upon the land of Egypt. Now, this is the judgment of the flies. That of the lice was against the earth god. But now the flies are actually here. They're beetles, are scarabs, as they are known in Egypt. Many of them are gold that they found in the tombs in Egypt. They are sacred to Ra, the sun god, Ra Amun, and also to Kippara. These are the gods now that are being reached through this. And that which to the Egyptian was sacred, a place of worship, and now he's touching the main god and goddess of the land of Egypt, Ra Amun. And it causes Pharaoh at this time to want to reach some sort of a compromise with Moses. And notice now the proposal that Pharaoh did. I'm reading verse 24 now of the 8th of Exodus. And the Lord did so, and there came a grievous swarm of flies into the house of Pharaoh and into his servants' houses, and into all the land of Egypt. The land was corrupted by reason of the swarm of flies. And actually, that scarab spoke of eternal life. You find them in the tombs today. They were sacred, as I say. Well, imagine this most sacred thing becoming a curse to the people and certainly a plague on all the land. So Pharaoh wants to work out a compromise. And you have two of them here. You'll find out later he'll make two more compromises, four compromises in all. And here is the first one. Now, verse 25. And Pharaoh called for Moses and for Aaron and said, go ye, sacrifice to your God in the land. You remember? Now, Moses and Aaron said, we want to go 3 days' journey in the wilderness and sacrifice. But now Pharaoh said, all right, sacrifice, but do so in the land. Now notice this. And Moses said, it's not meet so to do, for we shall sacrifice the abomination of the Egyptians to the Lord our God. Lo, shall we sacrifice the abomination of the Egyptians before their eyes? And will they not stone us? We will go 3 days' journey into the wilderness and sacrifice to the Lord our God as he shall command us. Now, this compromise, first one of Pharaoh, is the same kind of a compromise that is given to Christians today. And it's always satanic. And this first compromise is just simply this. It says, be a Christian. And we think that's very nice for you to be a Christian. But don't be a narrow Christian. Be broad-minded. Fact of the matter is, what they really mean is, don't change your life. And friends, if you don't change your life, you're not a Christian, you see. Now, don't come back and say to me, well, now you're saying that you have to perform good works to be a Christian. No, I don't say it that way. May I say this, that you're saved by faith in Christ and nothing else and works is excluded. But if you have put saving faith in Christ, it'll change your life. And that's where conduct comes in. You see, Christianity believes that the life should be changed and the conduct should be changed. But you've got to change the inner man first and not the outward man. That is the thing that's all important. And this is the kind of compromise that you hear today. And right now, my point is that we have a church that's pretty well compromised. It's still in the land of Egypt. You can't tell the difference today between the average Christian and the average man of the world. You see them in business. You see them in social gatherings. When I hear the fact that over 50% of the citizens of the United States are members of some religious body. And then I am in public places today. I looked on the plane the other day, and they were serving cocktails, and I like to do something to pass the time, and I just began to count the people that were having cocktails, and I decided that that would be too big an undertaking. I just counted those that didn't. I would say that in the plane, there were less than four people that did not take cocktails. Now, friends, there must have been some church members on there. And if they are, they are sacrificing in the land of Egypt. They are broad-minded. They don't want to be squares. They want to live like the world. Friends, we are in a race today, and it's a race with two horses. One's a black horse, one's a white horse. And you put one foot on one and one foot on the other one, and you're going to make a strange discovery. They're both going the opposite direction. And you've got to make up your mind which one you're going with. And here you find that Moses will not accept this. He says, we'll go 3 days' journey in the wilderness. And then Pharaoh comes up with his second one here. And Pharaoh said, I will let you go that you may sacrifice to the Lord your God in the wilderness, only ye shall not go very far away, entreat for me. Well, now this is just a shade difference than the other. He says, don't go very far away. Also, entreat for me. And again, this is the same sort of a compromise, only today we find that a great many churches, even fundamental churches, are adopting the program of the world. They are running their entire program on the basis of banquets and promotion and that sort of thing. Yes, they're fundamentally say they believe the book, but they're not very far away, you see. They're very much like the world. And you honestly can't tell the difference between some churches today and the Rotary Club or any of these other knife and fork clubs. They're about the same. There's not much difference. And they're made up, I would say, largely of those that do not know what it is really to trust Christ. Now, that's not satisfactory. Moses said, "Behold, I go out from thee, and I'll entreat the Lord that the swarms of flies may depart from Pharaoh, from his servants, from his people tomorrow, but let not Pharaoh deal deceitfully any more in not letting the people go to sacrifice to the Lord." And Moses went out from Pharaoh and entreated the Lord, and the Lord did according to the word of Moses, and he removed the swarms of flies from Pharaoh, from his servants, from his people, and there remained not one. And Pharaoh hardened his heart at this time also, neither would he let the people go. Now that's important to see, friends, because it's Pharaoh that's hardening his heart, actually. All God is doing is making him reveal what is already in his heart. Now we come to chapter 9, and here in chapter 9, we have a fifth judgment here, and this is the murrain on the cattle. And let me read this. "Then the Lord said unto Moses, Go in unto Pharaoh and tell him, Thus saith the Lord God of the Hebrews, Let my people go, that they may serve me. For if thou refuse to let them go, and wilt hold them still, behold, the hand of the Lord is upon thy cattle, which is in the field, upon the horses, upon the asses, the camels, the oxen, upon the sheep. There shall be a very grievous murrain, and the Lord shall sever between the cattle of Israel and the cattle of Egypt, and there shall nothing die of all that is in the children of Israel. And the Lord appointed a set time, saying, Tomorrow the Lord shall do this thing in the land. And the Lord did that thing on the morrow, and all the cattle of Egypt died, but of the cattle of the children of Israel died not one. And Pharaoh sent, and behold, there was not one of the cattle of the Israelites dead. And the heart of Pharaoh was hardened, and he did not let the people go." Now you would think by this time he'd be impressed and would let them go. And the fact that it was obvious now that God is certainly in this and that he is dealing with him. Now again, may I say that the land of Egypt at that time was a land of zoolatry, the worship of the entire animal world. And Apis was the black bull of Egypt and was worshipped. And you find a great deal of that in that land. And so here what you have is really the worship of a sick cow. And I call your attention to it again. God must have smiled at this, because there is humor in the Bible, and I imagine he smiled at this judgment. But you see, he's now leveling his judgments against this awful, frightful institution of idolatry that was in the land of Egypt and had such a hold upon these people, and not only these people, but also upon God's people, for they had gone into idolatry at this time, as we shall see later on. So until next time, may God bless you, my beloved.
0: You know, it's easy to point a finger at the Egyptians or even at our culture. But what about us? As Christians, have we become so absorbed in the world around us that we begin to tolerate compromise as well? 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And as a reminder, there's always room for more on the Bible Bus. So Maybe if someone comes to mind, why don't you invite them to join you? 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I'm Steve Schwetz, and I'll be here holding the doors of the Bible bus wide open for you to hop aboard.

0: Well, ride the Bible bus for 5 years and you'll be amazed at what God teaches you from his word about what it means to believe on the Lord Jesus Christ and you will be saved. It's a blessing that keeps on going. That's what we believe at Through the Bible.
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1: Don't just be curious about the end times. 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It's one word, compromise.
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1: When the Apostle John was privileged to be given this unique revelation and to put it down in the book of Revelation, he was living under one of the greatest persecution of his day. This great persecution is vitally important for you to understand as a background to this book. In fact, understanding the historical background to the book of Revelation will help you to understand the book better. And not just pick and choose those little things that some so-called prophetic preachers pick and choose. You got to understand the book as a whole. And so let me give you a very quick historic background. In the year 70 AD, Jerusalem was besieged by the Roman army under the leadership of General Titus. And what happened in Jerusalem and to the temple is exactly, in details, what Jesus has predicted was going to happen 40 years earlier in the Gospel of Matthew chapter 24. General Titus was the son of Vespasian, who was the emperor at the time. And after Vespasian's death, Titus became the emperor of Rome, but within 2 years he died of a mysterious illness. And so his brother, Emperor Domitian, became emperor. And he demanded that everyone must worship him as God. He said people should burn incense in front of his statue in every town in the Roman Empire. They must burn incense and they must say, "Our Lord God, our Lord God." Now, by the time Domitian became an emperor, all of the disciples died a martyr's death. They suffered and died for Christ, except for John. John was the only one of the 12 who was still alive. Peter and Andrew were crucified. Thomas was killed in India with a spear. Nathanael was executed by an axe in Syria. Philip was hung in Africa. And Paul was beheaded in Rome. John is the only disciple who was left at this time. And remember this, he was in his early 90s. John was the pastor of the church in Ephesus. John stood up to this pagan worship of emperor worship.

And so the emperor Domitian wanted to silence John, and so he sent him to exile in the island of Patmos. Patmos was actually a thriving Roman colony with army and with temples. While John was free in the island, he could not leave it. As long as Domitian is an emperor, as long as Domitian was in charge, John is to stay on that island. Now here's something that you must know and you must understand, that the books of the Bible, that's Genesis to Revelation, is the whole history of mankind. It describes in the book of Genesis humanity's fall because of sin, and in Revelation describes how those who will be reconciled to God through Jesus Christ will be restored in fellowship with God. Revelation completes our understanding of God's purpose for history. We are not wandering aimlessly. We are not wandering haplessly. We have a purpose, and history has a purpose, and it may look like it's out of control. It's not out of the control of God. He is reigning and ruling even now. And that is why the book of Revelation kind of divides itself into four sections. Section 1 is chapters 1 to 3. And it's a warning, an encouragement to the church. Secondly, section 2 is chapters 4 to 17. God's judgment against sin that is going to be poured out upon the earth. And then section 3 is 18 to 20. The final defeat and the destruction of Satan and evil. And in section 4, which is chapters 21 and 22, is the coming of the new heaven and the new earth, which I can't wait for. Now turn with me, please, if you haven't already, to Revelation chapter 1. I want you to look at verse 10 with me. For there John tells us that he experienced his vision while he was in the Spirit. You see, the Roman emperor sent John into exile. Why? To punish him, to silence him, to banish him, to get him out of the way, to show him who's boss. The Roman emperor thought that he defeated John, but John would not be defeated. Exile may have separated him from his loved ones, but it never separated him from the Lord Jesus Christ. Exile may have removed him from Christian fellowship, but it never removed him from fellowship with the Holy Spirit of God. Exile may have isolated him from everything that is near and dear, but never isolated him from the Holy Spirit of God. The emperor thought that he could break John's spirit, but John was filled with the Holy Spirit, and he would not be broken. John yielded to the Holy Spirit. John was comforted by the Comforter, the Holy Spirit. Now, beloved, no matter what you're going through right now, no matter what tough circumstances you experience, no matter how much pain you are enduring right now, no matter how much grief you are experiencing right now, nothing shall separate you from the love of God in Jesus Christ. Amen. Amen. Amen. Give God glory. Give God glory. You see, John was in the Spirit, even in Patmos. Even in Patmos. It doesn't matter. The location makes no difference. And whatever your Patmos is, your Patmos cannot separate you from the Holy Spirit. That you can live by and in and through the Holy Spirit's power. In fact, it appears that this great and magnificent, spectacular book of Revelation would not have been possible if it wasn't for Patmos. Did you get that? Remember, your greatest blessing can be in your Patmos. Your greatest effectiveness can be at your Patmos. Your mystery of the ages was only possible in Patmos. The enemies thought that they could banish John and silence the message of the gospel, but God turned it into the most powerful heavenly vision for all of eternity. Because John yielded to the Holy Spirit and not to his circumstances, God transformed his punishment into praise. He transformed his pain into gain. He transformed his stagnation into revelation. Because John yielded to the Holy Spirit, not to his

0: difficulties. God swept him into the future eternity itself. He became a time traveler. He was transported to the Lord's day. And here comes something else in the background about the book of Revelation. When he said the Lord's day, so what is this Lord's day that John is experiencing? The Lord's day, as you see it throughout the scripture, is the day of the Lord's judgment. It's judgment day. The Lord's day is the final day when Jesus returns to judge the living and the dead. And John was privileged by Jesus to see that final day with his own physical eye. Now, some of you might remember this. In that very last chapter of the Gospel of John, Jesus was, in a sense, farewelling his disciples. And he said to Peter about how Peter is going to suffer and die for Christ. And then Peter wanted to start a gossip club. Do you know how you'd start a gossip club? Start talking about other people rather than talking to them. And Peter wanted to start a gossip club. So he looked at Jesus and said, what about him? What are you going to do with John? I want to know. I know what you're going to do with him, but what are you going to do with John? And here's what Jesus answered. Please, trust me when I tell you. Literally, it's stronger than what I'm going to say. But here's what Jesus said. None of your business, Peter. Really, literally, none of your business. He said, if it is my will for him to remain until I returned, what is that to you? And the disciples were puzzled. It says in the scripture, they were puzzled. Is John going to be around when the Lord returns? But what Jesus was saying at the last chapter of the Gospel of John, he was expressing his will for John to witness the future event of Jesus' return in a vision, which is the book of Revelation. And he did. Now, I told you in the last message that as the 21st century church departs from its biblical moorings, as some churches now are skeptical and embarrassed about biblical prophecies, as some Christians are pretending that Revelation doesn't even belong to the Bible, this tragedy is because so much of the book of Revelation is relevant for today. Without a doubt, Satan is behind all of the turmoil and the confusion in the world today. And believe it or not, C.S. Lewis predicted this situation in his magnificent book, Screwtape Letter. There is a dialogue between a demon by the name Screwtape and his nephew, Wormwood. And here's what C.S. Lewis said, Screwtape saying to Wormwood,
1: I have great hopes that we shall learn in due time how to emotionalize and mythologize their science to such an extent that what is, in effect, belief in us, demons, though not under that name, will creep in while the human mind remains closed to belief in the enemy. If once we can produce our perfect work, the materialist magician, the man, not using, but veritably worshipping what he vaguely calls forces while denying the existence of spirits, then the end of the war will be in sight.
0: But now, we live in those days that C.S. Lewis has predicted in this dialogue between those two demons. For you literally have to be living in another planet not to see how the media and the opinion makers are telling us that you can have miracles without God, that you can be spiritual without the Holy Spirit, that you can have salvation without the Savior, that you can have power without prayer, that you can have morality without the Bible, that you can worship the creation and ignore the Creator, that you can worship the forces and deny God, that you can follow false prophets and false teachers, all the while treat God's word as a myth. Satan has deceived so many who call themselves Christians and go to churches on a regular basis And one of the most popular authors, and one of Oprah's favorite, is a man by the name of Eckhart Tolle. Do you know that he is followed by so many millions of churchgoers? Listen to what Tolle said. We need to understand here that heaven is not a location, but refers to the inner realm of consciousness. This is the esoteric meaning of the word. And this is also its meaning in the teaching of Jesus. Give me a break. He knows the teaching of Jesus. This is, beloved, a satanic gospel, just like C.S. Lewis predicted. The very word that Jesus used in John chapter 14, the word topos, and it means a physical location. Jesus did not say, I go and prepare for you an inner realm of consciousness. And when I have an inner realm of consciousness ready, I'll come and get you. Beloved, I want to plead with you. Don't just be curious about the end times. Be prepared for it. And be ready to invest of yourself in your children and your grandchildren. Because we find that the core of the problem that the book of Revelation encounters, the core of the problem that the book of Revelation addresses in the first century, is a very core problem that the 21st century church is facing. Do you know what I'm talking about? It's one word, compromise. Compromise. When our children see us compromise, they walk out on the Christian faith altogether. So let this be a warning for every one of us. You see, when Emperor Domitian said, burn incense at my statue, many Christians said, there's not much harm done in burning little incense. Surely, we still go to church on the first day of the week. It would save us a whole lot of trouble. It would save us losing our job. It would save us losing these deals. It would help us be popular in the culture. It would certainly avoid accusations that we are haters and that we hate people. Surely, it's not going to hurt to just burn incense to the mission, but then be at church on Sunday. But John's message was very clear. Take a stand, especially as you see the day of the Lord drawing near. As I already mentioned, this type of compromise has been on the increase numerically. In this country, let alone the rest of the world, in this country, at an alarming speed, but more than 64% of so-called Christians deny that Jesus is the only way, which is the very core of the Christian faith. You see, this type of teaching, and I want to show you how it happened historically. In the 80s, when the New Age movement broke out, many people snickered at them, even the comedians were making fun of them. They laughed. We all laughed at the New Age. But there are now the main principles of living in America in the 21st century. In fact, the New Age movement back then pretended to agree with Jesus. And they invaded the churches. And now, Satan is in charge of many a church. Stand firm, my beloved friends, for the day is drawing near. Don't bow to the emperor, whoever the emperor is in your life. Don't bow to him. In fact, the message back then went something like this. God loves us all. God lives in us all. And the answer to our problem is not repentance, but higher consciousness. And when we become enlightened, when our spiritual eyes are open, we become like God. This is the oldest trick in the book. And that is why the book of Revelation is for today. For it shows us the ultimate fate of Satan and those who are deceived by him. You remember me saying this many times. Whenever Satan comes to convict you of your past sins that you know are covered by the blood of Jesus, as he comes to remind you of your past, you remind him of his future. Amen. And the book of Revelation is the best place for that. See, those people who doubt the prophecies of the book of Revelation are the very people who fall for the lies spread by the gospel of pluralism. Stand firm. Now I want to conclude by telling you a true story. It's a true story that will make every parent and grandparent sit up and take notice. Above their education, above their material well-being, above all the trinkets that we give our children, knowing and loving Jesus should be the number one priority for parents today. There was an accomplished woman by the name of Ruth Montgomery. She was one of the most respected journalists in Washington, D.C. In 1945, she was the only journalist who was invited to attend Franklin Roosevelt's funeral. In 1950, she was voted as the president of the Women National Press Club. In 1959, she accompanied Vice President Nixon to the Soviet Union. She personally interviewed six presidents. In her biography, Ruth Montgomery said that her parents took her to Sunday school. They took her to Sunday school. But some people say, well, they take the kids to Sunday school, their job is done. In fact, she said, I dreamed of one day of becoming a missionary. But then in the 60s, she befriended two famous psychics, Jean Dixon and Arthur Ford. And she became fascinated by the reincarnation. In fact, once she claimed that in former life she was the sister of Lazarus, the friend of Jesus whom raised from the dead. And she used automatic writing to channel her books through demon spirit guides. She made a whole lot of predictions. One of them is that World War III will take place in the 80s. And when she died in 2001, she was no longer a respected journalist. Beloved, another victim of Satan's deception. That's why we need to be equipped. For if we need anything these last days, it would be not just teaching and instructing, but modeling Christ to the next generation. By not compromising our conviction, regardless of the cost.
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3: You have seen the wave of extremism on college campus, in conversation with some young people in your life, even in many churches. Two radical ideologies, once enemies, now they're marching together. 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That alliance is real, and it is deliberate in an unholy alliance. I explain what these two radical opposed forces are, why they are working together, and also give you the 1400-year backstory many people are entirely ignorant about that is shaping today's headline, and you need to be aware of it. Politics cannot stop it. Wishful thinking won't make it go away, but there is something that you can do, and there is hope. This is my most well-documented book, and perhaps my most urgent message in 50 years.
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8: Here, unfortunately, is a twisted version of what is called peer tutoring. Stay tuned.
9: Here's a story worth hearing from attorney David Gibbs Jr. of the Christian Law Association.
8: 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They should know how to take a choice between whether they want to be a man, a woman, or both, or nothing. 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The Christian Law Association absolutely will protect your right to opt out from this peer tutoring if they're doing these types of activities. You have every right as a parent to have your child protected from this. 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It's our privilege to defend God's people.
9: Why not get the answers you need for the legal question that's nagging you? 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
1: You get a group of Christians together and you get them candid and you get them to open up, they'll confess pretty often that their prayer lives are not what they should be. 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
2: As human beings, we sometimes have a difficult time making conversation. 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Hello and welcome to the Tuesday edition of Renewing Your Mind. Thanks for being here. This week, we're exploring Dr. R.C. Sproul's series, Five Things Every Christian Needs to Grow. Yesterday, we explored how to study the Bible, and today, we'll be looking at how to pray, because as Christians, we need to pray. We'll be taking a look at five messages from this series this week, but there are another five that we won't have time to get into. So if you'd like to explore this series in full, you can give a gift at renewingyourmind.org to receive lifetime downloadable access to the complete teaching series. You'll also receive the ebook, Five Things Every Christian Needs to Grow, along with a copy of one of our Crucial Questions booklets, How Should I Live in This World? You'll have an opportunity to hear this offer again at the end of the episode. But until then, here's Dr. Sproul.
1: Let's turn our attention now to Paul's second letter to the Corinthians, chapter 11, the first two verses that we read there, where Paul says, "Oh, that you would bear with me in a little folly. And indeed, you do bear with me, for I am jealous for you with godly jealousy. For I have betrothed you to one husband, that I may present you as a chaste virgin to Christ." Now, Paul's saying of his spiritual children, "I'm jealous for you because you are the betrothed. You are engaged to be married. And I have seen that you have been betrothed to your husband, who is Christ." And this, of course, follows the metaphor of the church as being the bride of Christ. When we look at this image, we see several aspects of the relationship between the bride and the groom that adorns our relationship to Jesus. The first aspect is that marriage is seen involving a gift that people make of themselves to another person. Remember that when Paul talks about how husbands are to relate to their wives, he says that the husbands are to give themselves to their wives just as Christ gave himself to the church. And so this union between the Christian and Christ is based on the first instance on Christ's gift of himself to the believer. And the second aspect of this metaphor of marriage is seen in the idea of marriage as producing the most intimate kind of union that any two human beings can have. In the New Testament Greek, there are two words that can be translated by the word "in." There's the Greek word "en," where we would transliterate it by the letters E-N, "en," or the word "eis," which is translated "into." And we might think that it's a small thing to distinguish between these two words for "in," but they're very, very important. If you are outside of a room and you want to enter that room, you have to go through some threshold. You go through the door, and when you walk across that threshold, you are moving from outside the room into the room. And after the transition has been made, once you've walked through the door, entering into the room, now you are obviously in the room. But to get in the room, you first have to move into the room from outside of it. And that's a simple distinction, but it's important. Because when the New Testament tells us to believe in Christ, calls us to faith in Christ, the word that is used there is the word ice. So that literally what the New Testament call is believe into Christ. And then we are told that once we do believe into Christ and embrace Christ, then we are indwelt by the Holy Spirit, who is, in reality, Christ in us. And the mystical union is that once we are born of the Spirit and are given the gift of faith and move into Christ, then we are in Christ and Christ is in us. This is the foundation for all of Christian unity. And we often overlook that, because if I am in Christ and you are in Christ, then because of our both being in Christ and Christ in us, we are right now already spiritually united in Him. We may be at odds with each other as Christians. We may disagree with each other in our theology and all the rest. Nevertheless, we enjoy a transcendent unity by virtue of both of our spiritual unity with Christ. You know, one of the things I hear all the time in ecumenical discussions is that we are called to get organizational unity with other Christians because Jesus prayed in his high priestly prayer that they all may be one, and so on, and we've got to help make Jesus' prayer come to pass. But in a very real sense, beloved, that prayer has been answered from the very beginning, because right now I already have a transcendent spiritual unity with every Christian in this world, because I am in Christ and they are in Christ, and Christ is in all of us. So the second dimension of this marriage is that Paul says of the mystery of human marriage is that when two people come together in the sacred estate of marriage, and that marriage is consummated, those two persons become, in the sight of God, one flesh. One flesh. Now, that's so strange, because when we see two people who have an individual identity and they get married, we still see two people with individual identities. Nevertheless, something has happened. Something real has happened where those two have now become one in the sight of God. And so this union becomes the foundation for our relationship with Christ and the basis for prayer. Because the next step in real authentic marriage, beyond the establishing of the union, is communion. In fact, in the Latin, we have the word unio, and then we have communio, which is a union with. When we talk about communion, we're talking about communication that takes place between two people. And so we talk about the communion of saints, which is a communion they have with each other, which I've just been talking about. But most importantly, is that we have an opportunity to commune with Christ himself, which takes place through the means of prayer. One of the biggest complaints I hear from people who are having trouble in their marriages is that they experience a breakdown in communication. And one of the complaints I hear more often from women than any other one is, my husband never talks to me. My husband never talks to me. Well, in this case, if Christ could make a complaint, it would be, my bride doesn't talk to me. Because my bride has missed this opportunity for prayer and communion that I have established with them by virtue of my redeeming love. And I don't think there's any area of the Christian life where people are more weighted down by guilt than it is with respect to their prayer lives. You get a group of Christians together and you get them candid and get them to open up, they'll confess pretty often that their prayer lives are not what they should be. But the biggest problem I think that we face with this is a problem of really not knowing how to pray effectively. Now, recently in the church that I pastor in Sanford, Florida, we had a guest come in for a whole day, actually a Friday evening and an all-day Saturday workshop on what's called kingdom-focused prayer. Well, what do we mean by kingdom-focused prayer? Well, the first principle that we learned in this seminar was that instead of spending most of our time in prayer telling the Lord what we would like for ourselves, coming to him with a grocery list, Lord, please give me this and please take care of that and so on, the focus of our prayer is on the work of Christ and the work of the kingdom, so that we begin to pray earnestly and specifically for the effective impact of the gospel in the world in which we live. And we look back at the model of the Lord's Prayer, and you see that this is what Jesus did. When he taught his disciples how to pray, remember the first petition, hallowed be thy name, thy kingdom come, thy will be done on earth as it is in heaven. That when Jesus instructed his disciples on how to pray, he told them that the priority of your prayers should be for the mission that I have given you, for the breakthrough of the kingdom of God. Remember, he elsewhere said, seek ye first the kingdom of God and his righteousness. Everything else will be added unto you. So that we pray with a focused priority that is the priority of Christ himself, for the triumph of his kingdom, for the sanctity of the name of God, and so on. Now, as a practical guide for this enterprise that we're engaged in, Archie Parrish published a little booklet where he interacts in this little booklet with a little booklet that was published originally in the 16th century by Martin Luther. And Luther's book was entitled A Simple Way to Pray. And this booklet was written specifically to answer a question about how to pray by Luther's personal barber. Can you imagine that? This fellow, who is one of Luther's oldest friends, his name was Peter Beskendorf, but he was known throughout the town in which Luther lived and worked as Peter the Master Barber. And so they called him Master Peter. And so just like the disciples, when they noticed Jesus going away into a quiet place, removing himself from their midst and being engaged in earnest prayer, and they saw the connection between the power of Jesus in his ministry and his intense prayer and communion with the Father. So Master Peter there in Germany saw a link between Luther's extraordinary impact on the world and his prayer life, where Luther would frequently, as a matter of discipline, spend 4 hours a day in prayer. And so Luther's barber said to him, Dr. Luther, can you teach me how to pray? And so Luther gave to his barber some simple suggestions, which Archie then has packaged for us and we've passed on. And I've begun to practice and change the way I pray by following this procedure, which I think is just a marvelous way to pray. And there's some basic, simple, practical suggestions that are involved in here. First of all, that you set aside time for prayer every day as a matter of discipline, and try to do it at the same time every day. Otherwise, the crowding of your schedule will push it away and you delay it and you'll miss it. But the point is that you make time and you make sure that you have the opportunity to get alone, to get into a place of solitude, which is what Jesus did. It's what Luther did, which is what all prayer warriors do. They go to a quiet place where they can concentrate their mind on what they're doing. And Luther, in teaching the barber how to pray, told him that you need to be in a quiet place so that you can concentrate on what you're doing. He said, it's just like your task as a barber. He said, the last thing I want you to do is have your mind wandering when you've lathered up my face and you take out that blade and start shaving me. I don't want you to start wool gathering and end up slitting my throat. And he said, so you need to get into a quiet place. And then he also suggests that our prayers be out loud. They can be a soft whisper, but there's something about articulating your communication to the Lord aloud. Jesus, when he was in the Garden of Gethsemane, prayed out loud, even though he was by himself to the Father. It's not something that God requires. This is just a practical tip, as it were, that Luther gives to his barber. But it's the next part that I have found the most helpful. What Luther did and what he advised his barber to do was to pray through three things. the Lord's Prayer, the Ten Commandments, and the Apostles' Creed. Now, these are three things that many of us have already memorized, some of us haven't, but we often use in the liturgy of the church on Sunday morning. Just about every Christian in the world has memorized the Lord's Prayer. Not too many have memorized the Ten Commandments, but many have memorized the Apostles' Creed. But what does Luther mean when he says to pray through these things? Well, you begin your prayer by going through the Lord's Prayer, petition by petition, and meditating on each petition, and then expanding in your prayer with respect to each petition. For example, as I said, the first petition of the Lord's Prayer, you know, Our Father who art in heaven, hallowed be thy name. Now, on other occasions, I've told people the classic simple acrostic that we use to follow for prayer, the little mnemonic device using the word ACTS, A-C-T-S, where you follow that acrostic. A stands for adoration, C for confession, T for thanksgiving, and S for supplication. Those are the four elements that should be involved in every prayer. Well, I combine that acrostic with Luther's method. I get to the first petition of the Lord's Prayer, hallowed be thy name. What are we asking for here? And I spend time focusing on that, praying to the Lord that our culture would come to an awakening of the holiness of God, so that instead of God's name being dragged through the mud or used in a flippant, cavalier manner, even among Christians, that the name of God would be considered sacred, that the name of God would be treated with reverence and with a sense of adoration. I mean, how we could pray for an hour just about the ramifications of that first petition. And Luther would often do that. He said to his barber, sometimes I won't get through more than one or two petitions because my mind will be so engaged and I'll become so fervently concerned about this element of the prayer. And he said, that's okay. All we're looking for are pegs to hang our thoughts on, as it were, as we are engaged in focused prayer for the kingdom of God. So not only do I pray that God's name be hallowed and use that as a trigger for adoration, thinking about the holiness of God, His majesty, His greatness, His transcendent beauty, and so on, but I also can go on and confess that I have not done everything in my power to see to it that His name is hallowed, and then also thank God that His name is holy because He is holy, and I am greatly benefited and blessed by the reality of the holiness of God, because it means that the one who is the Lord of heaven and earth is a righteous ruler. There's no corruption, there's no shadow of turning in Him. And so my prayer of thanksgiving includes a joyous expression for the greatness of God's name. I mean, why is His name to be holy? Because He is holy. And how we treat His name reflects how we feel about Him. And by reflecting on the sanctity of God's name, the flames of spiritual ardor are fanned in our souls, just in this one petition. And then, of course, you go to the next petition of the Lord's Prayer. Hallowed be thy name. Thy kingdom come, thy will be done on earth. So that I think about the mission of the church. I think about my responsibility as a Christian to bear witness to the Lordship of Christ, to His kingdom. And I think about the things that we're engaged in our local church, or in the ministry of Ligonier, or in the outreach of other ministries. And we begin to pray specifically how the kingdom of God can be enriched and strengthened by ministry activities and programs that we're engaged in or that we know about. So we pray with specific reference to missionaries, for example, that we're supporting, or other programs that we're engaged in for outreach of the kingdom. And you go right on through the Lord's Prayer, asking for your daily bread, you know, and your physical needs, and asking for forgiveness of your sins and for a forgiving spirit within yourself, all the way down to the Amen, where Luther says the Amen is very important because we're told to pray with faith. And the word Amen is a derivative from the Hebrew word for truth. And what you say at the end, Amen, is to say, this is true. I'm committed to this. And I believe what I've just said to you, God. And Luther said, you need to speak that amen at the end of your prayer and mean it as you are committing your prayers and your thoughts of those petitions to the Lord for his sovereign disposition of those requests. But that's only the first part, is the Lord's Prayer. But you can see how that could easily take more than 15 minutes if you go through each of the petitions of the Lord's Prayer and focus your attention on them and expand it. Then the second thing is the Ten Commandments. And, you know, you can learn the short version of the Ten Commandments. You don't have to learn the long version where you can say, you know, thou shalt have no other gods before me, thou shalt not make any graven images, you know, and so on, right down through the list. And what Luther does is that he breaks those things into four parts. He said, the first thing I do, he says, I think about what the law is teaching me, the instruction that is to be found in each of the commandments. What is it teaching me? And then I think in terms of how grateful I am that we have a God. Again, the thanksgiving dimension is there for this law and what these laws do. Honor thy father and the mother. Luther will then express his gratitude, not only for what his parents have done for him, but for what Prince Frederick, Elector of Saxony, who was his authority, did for him, what the government does for us. However, we need to be grateful. You can subsume under that first heading. And so you have the instructional dimension of the law, thanksgiving, confession. Anytime I look at the law of God, I am provoked now in my soul to know where I have sinned and where my confession needs to be. And finally, you pray on that law in terms of kingdom focus again, where just like we pray that the Lord's name would be hallowed, we'll pray that the world would be rid of idols, that the singular majesty of God will be so visible that there will be no other gods competing with him. That focuses our prayer on the triumph of Christ. And so you go through all of the Ten Commandments of that. I mean, if you're thinking about what to pray for an hour, you can see how Luther could pray for 4 hours just with those two. And then when you're done with that, with the Ten Commandments, then he moves to the Apostles' Creed. Now, I believe in God, the Father Almighty, maker of heaven and earth, and Jesus Christ, only Son, our Lord, and so on, where each one of those things focuses your attention for your prayer life. And so what you have instead of a willy-nilly, ad hoc, unorganized, wool-gathering process of praying, you have a biblical map to follow, to focus your attention on your communication with the Lord. Now, there are other ways to enhance this. And one of the things we do in my little fire group is that I have the elders that I'm praying with memorize certain psalms, like we all memorize the first psalm, the eighth psalm. We're in the process of memorizing Psalm 51, which is, you know, the classic penitential psalm of David in his confession of sin, because it's a wonderful thing to be able in our prayer to address God with his own words. By memorizing a few psalms selectively, you have that at your disposal when you want to praise God in language and in words that you know are pleasing to him. You take that body of words from that which he has revealed to us in sacred scripture, in spirit inspired prayers that are recorded for us in the book of Psalms. And so that, as well as the Lord's Prayer, the Ten Commandments, and the Apostles' Creed, are all great benefits for us in prayer. So I think one of the most blessed men in human history was that barber in Wittenberg who was instructed on how to pray by Martin Luther, who was a master himself in the discipline. The Bible tells us that now we have the opportunity to come into the presence of God, to approach his throne boldly. And yet we have to be careful that we notice the difference between boldness and arrogance. Even though we are to come boldly into the presence of God, we are to come in a spirit of humility. And again, in this case, the disciple is not above his master. And though this is an unspeakable privilege that we have to come before God, it's very important that we enter into his presence that we remember two things that I've pointed out again and again. The two most important things that we have to remember when we speak to God is that we have to remember who he is and we have to remember who we are. And as long as we remember those two things, we will be in a proper posture and attitude of reverence and adoration as we engage in conversation with Him.
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6: From Shirley Temple to Judy Garland to Britney Spears, from Andy Rooney to Donny Osmond to Justin Timberlake, millions of us have enjoyed young artists' gifts of music, dancing, and acting, and we have been amazed by many other famous children born with incredible gifts and talents as they bring us joy, laughter, and maybe even tears. Shirley Temple was dubbed America's Little Miracle by President Franklin D. Roosevelt. This little child raised the spirits of Americans who were struggling through the Great Depression. But is God calling these young people? What are they to do with their gifts and talents? And what are the parents of these incredible kids to do? God certainly wants to use them. He certainly endowed them with these incredible talents. Young artists and their parents must keep their hearts close to the Lord's heart and in deep fellowship with Him if they are to be used by Him and not succumb to the dark sides of success. They are going to be susceptible to all of the difficulties and temptations that come with pride. When we start to think it is about us and not God's gifts to us, the problems begin. When pride takes over your soul, the gift becomes corrupted and an idol is produced in us. Proverbs 3:6 reminds us, in all your ways acknowledge Him, and He will direct your path. If we stay in close communion with our Creator, a calling can and will be a tremendous blessing to God and to entire nations. God really does call children. Samuel was brought to the temple to be raised up, and he served God and God's people. David, the poet, songwriter, was called to slay Goliath and save God's people. God is calling His artists, and some of them may be your young children. Listen carefully to discern his voice and his will, and let his beauty be seen through their gifts. I invite 10-year-old Gage, who will now share his prayer for all the young artists.
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10: On that day, that man had to go through the horrible experience of dying by torturous dehydration, blood loss. Finally, his legs are broken so that he can no longer support himself. Then he dies. But on that same day, just as that sheep was carried back to be with the shepherd, that man was carried home to be with Jesus. Just like the beggar that died in Luke 16:22, it came to pass that the beggar died and was carried by the angels into Abraham's bosom. So Jesus focused on Lazarus, tells his disciples, we need to go to Lazarus to help him. And when Jesus said that he needed to go to his friend Lazarus, who's already died, he's saying that, oh yeah, a man died. Oh yeah, but that's no problem, because death cannot separate Jesus from the love that Jesus had for Lazarus. Jesus was told, he whom thou lovest is sick. So this, we're not talking about just any person here. This, we're talking about a person who has a love for Jesus, and he's died, and he's going to go help him because death hasn't separated him. Like the Bible says in Romans 8:38, I'm persuaded that neither death, and it goes on to other things, but it says, neither death shall be able to separate us from the love of God, which is in Christ Jesus our Lord. Now, if the disciples knew, which they didn't, if the disciples knew what Jesus knew, but they were told, but if the disciples knew at that moment that Jesus was dead, if the disciples knew that Jesus was dead, which later they were told, if they knew that, when they heard Jesus say in verse 15, let us go unto him, they would have said, he's dead. There's no use. Lazarus is dead. There's nothing can be done for Lazarus. It's over. Lazarus is dead. Lazarus is dead. And Jesus is speaking about a dead Lazarus. He said, let us go unto him. When he says that, let us go unto him, he's talking about a Lazarus as if he's alive. Just like God spoke to Moses. God spoke to Moses. First time Moses meets God at a burning bush in Midian. And God says to Moses, he introduces himself. First words he says is, I'm the God of your father. Okay. And then he says, I am the God of Abraham and Isaac and Jacob. Those people died over 400 years ago from Moses there at that point. And God says, I am the God of Abraham, Isaac, and Jacob. He didn't say, I was the God of Abraham, Isaac, and Jacob. He said, I am the God of Abraham, Isaac, and Jacob. In Exodus 3:4, when the Lord saw that Moses turned aside to see, God called unto him out of the midst of the bush and said, Moses, Moses. He said, here am I. He said, draw not nigh hither. Put off thy shoes from off thy feet, for the place whereon thou standest is holy ground. Moreover, he said, I am the God of thy father, the God of Abraham, the God of Isaac, and the God of Jacob. Moses hid his face. He was afraid to look upon God.

them. Well, it may be too late for you to help. It's not too late for me to help. And for a child of God, death does not make it too late for Jesus to help. But for a person, to be clear, for a person who refuses all his lifetime to become a child of God by trusting in Jesus, death makes it too late to help. As the Bible says, it's too late in Hebrews 9:27. Hebrews 9:27 says, it's appointed unto men once to die, but after this, the judgment. So there's a limit. There's a limit to God's mercy. There's a limit to the patience. And the limit for a person is determined by the time of his lifetime on earth. Once a person has used it all up, there's nothing more left of available time to become a child of God by faith in Jesus, and he's not done that, no remedy. No remedy after death, just like it says in Proverbs 29:1. Proverbs 29:1. He that being often reproved hardens his neck shall suddenly be destroyed, and that without remedy. So God warns and warns and warns and warns during a lifetime. If a person hardens and hardens and hardens so that the warnings of God have no impact, they just fall off like water off a duck's back, then God says death comes as a sudden surprise that there's no remedy for. Now, I've had the experience of watching the death of a child of God. Probably you have too. And sure, there's the pain, but there's kind of a sense, it's difficult to describe, of a tenderness in it all. You really feel in that person that the untiring holding on to, grabbing, clinging to Jesus, and the sense of how that person is just kind of bound to heaven, and the feeling of hope. I mean, I watched my wife die, and I thought how death was really not evil at that time. I mean, as the hymn puts it, it was kind of a change in faith. You know, faith turned to sight. And it was like a going home. It was like you could almost hear the Father saying, welcome home. And you could almost hear Jesus saying, I am your home. You're at home with me. But anyway, Lazarus is dead. And when Lazarus is dead, there's really room in the heart of Jesus for two very strong opposite emotions. Jesus feels great joy and gladness for Lazarus, and at the same time, he feels strong sadness, grief, and sorrow as he's absorbing the others, the feelings of the mourners for Lazarus. We can see he cries in this chapter, Jesus. So Jesus, as a man, he's like a brother. And the Bible says about a brother in Proverbs 17:17, a friend loveth at all times, and a brother is born for adversity. And so he's there for the adversity. But Jesus is God. He has the knowledge. He has the knowledge. The Bible talks about in Ecclesiastes 3:11, he hath made everything beautiful in his time. Also, he set the world in their heart so that no man can find out the work that God maketh from the beginning to the end. From the beginning to the end. See, God knows the end from the beginning. So God knew the end of Lazarus from his beginning, and God made it beautiful for Lazarus in his time. It says, Ecclesiastes 3:11 says, he has made everything beautiful in his time. Those very important three words. Jesus didn't come to the home in the time that they wanted. The sister's time was right away. Sister's time was right away, not the time that Jesus chose. In his time was 4 days after Lazarus died. That was in his time. But Jesus chose that time because it was the time that was necessary for all the props of hope to be kicked out from supporting the soul of the sisters. And that left the sisters in a state of hopelessness. In his time, Jesus chose in his time because that was the time necessary for all the props of help to be kicked out from supporting the sisters. And that left the sisters in a state of helplessness. By waiting as he did, that brought the sister

0: to a state of hopelessness and helplessness. And the state of hopelessness and helplessness, those are the conditions for receiving help and hope that only Jesus can bring. And a reason a person doesn't come to Jesus, why is it that we don't see people that we want to talk to about Jesus? Why is it they don't come? It's very simple. They have not met the conditions for hope and help. They have not met the conditions of helplessness and hopelessness. And as long as a person has hope in himself, as long as a person feels he can help himself, he's not coming to Jesus for hope and help. It hasn't met the conditions. So Jesus waited in his time for just the right time to rise up and go. And the right time was for him was now, when he said, now let's go to him, verse 15. So that's similar to Isaiah 33:10. Isaiah 33:10, which God describes as when Israel, the Jewish people, reach a place of hopelessness and helplessness, then God says, that's his time, in Isaiah 33:10, and he says, now will I rise, saith the Lord. Now will I be exalted. Now will I lift up myself. So God's time of now is when we think never, because it's too late. The song puts it so well. When we have exhausted our store of endurance, when our strength has failed ere ever the day is half done, when we reach the end of our hoarded resources, I like that. When we reach the end of our hoarded resources, our Father's full giving has only begun. Just think of that Lazarus. Think of Lazarus with that song. When Lazarus had exhausted the store of his endurance, the strength of Lazarus had failed and the day was half done. Lazarus reached the end of his hoarded resources to hang on and not die. That was the time when the Father's full giving to Lazarus, just beginning. That's why Jesus said in verse 15, let us go unto him. He's dead. Let us go unto him. That was the time when help started on its way. The time when Lazarus had strength had failed. It was the time when Lazarus had reached the end of his hoarded resources. That was the time, verse 15, when Jesus said, let us go unto him. Now that time was not only for the benefit of Lazarus, that time was also for the benefit of the sisters, Martha and Mary. Because this time that Jesus waited was really a trial of the faith of the sisters. Faith untried, it's little faith. Faith that's tried, that's great faith. Bible says that faith that's tried is, again, the Bible used the word precious in 1 Peter 1:7. 1 Peter 1:7, the trial of your faith being much more precious than that of gold, but that perisheth, though it be tried with fire, might be found unto praise and honor and glory at the appearing of Jesus Christ. There was a woman, she wasn't Jewish, there was a woman that had her faith severely tried. She was called a dog, and her faith persisted, and it didn't turn away from Jesus. And as a result of the trial of her faith, Jesus told her, your faith is great, in Matthew 15:22. Behold, a woman of Canaan came out of the same coast, cried unto him, saying, have mercy on me, O Lord, thou son of David. My daughter is grievously vexed with the devil. But he answered her not a word, and the disciples came and besought him, saying, send her away. She crieth after us. But he answered and said, I'm not sent but unto the lost sheep of the house of Israel. Then came she and worshipped him, saying, Lord, help me. But he answered and said, it's not right to take the children's bread to cast it to dogs. She said, truth, Lord, yet the dogs eat of the crumbs that fall from their master's table. Jesus answered and said unto her, O woman, great is thy faith. Be it unto thee as thou wilt. And her daughter was made whole from that very hour. It was hard for that woman to hear Jesus call her a dog that wasn't worthy. But she battled through that trial, clinging to Jesus. And because of the trial of her faith was great, strengthened. Sisters were to battle through the fact their brother Lazarus died, still cling to Jesus. Because the trial of their faith became great. Jacob, all alone one night, he knew his brother was on his way to kill him. That night, he encounters Jehovah Jesus as a man. Jacob wrestles all night with Jehovah Jesus. Jacob endures the pain of having his hip put out of joint. Jacob continues to wrestle. Through the pain, he desires, Jehovah Jesus says, no, I want to leave. He wants to leave. Jacob clings to Jehovah Jesus. Jacob told Jesus, I'll die, but I'm not going to let you go unless you bless me. Jehovah Jesus gives Jacob a new name, Israel, because the trial of his faith was great. Genesis 32:24. Jacob was left alone. There wrestled a man with him until the breaking of the day. When he saw that he prevailed not against him, he touched the hollow of his thigh. The hollow of Jacob's thigh was out of joint as he wrestled with him. He said, let me go, for the day breaketh. He said, I will not let thee go except thou bless me. He said unto him, what's thy name? He said, Jacob. He said, thy name shall be called no more Jacob, but Israel. As a prince hast thou power with God and with men and hast prevailed. Jacob asked him, tell me, I pray thee, thy name. He said, wherefore is it that thou dost ask after my name? He blessed him there. Jacob called the name of the place Peniel, for Jacob said, I have seen God face to face and my life is saved. Tried faith becomes great faith, and Jesus delayed and Lazarus died in order to try the faith of two sisters. And when it was all done, Lazarus emerged alive and the sisters emerged with great faith in Jesus. God, as our Father, he's interested in our development. And we become strong. The saying is true, no pain, no gain. I told you, in the 1960s, my high school was a boarding school. Terrible conditions. Boarding school on the banks of Lake Geneva in Lausanne, Switzerland. The majority of my school was made up of Iranians, who were the children of the rich hierarchy of Iran. Their parents were connected. Anybody that was connected with the Shah of Iran was rich. And the kids, they sent them away to school. And from the moment of those birth, those Iranian kids, they had everything. They were not just sent. I was sent alone. I went on the Queen Mary alone. None of those kids arrived alone. They arrived with servants. Servants brought them to school. They had everything. I had an Iranian girlfriend. She was in another boarding school. Her name was Mastana Farouz. Every time we would meet in town, she said, I got to go to the shoe store. She went to the shoe store. Every time we met in town, she went to the shoe store to buy another pair of shoes. And because her dorm room was limited, she just left her old school shoes there. And that was her. My best friend was an Iranian named Mohammed. And every Sunday, we would stroll along the paved path in the banks of Lake Geneva. I dressed in Levi's, but no, Mohammed's dressed. Blue suit, and he walked. It's amazing. I can't even do it. He was like this. He put his feet out in front of him. It was like, you know, I'm important. Those rich Iranian kids, they never knew a day of hardship in their lives. You want to ruin a child? You want to ruin a child? Let him never know a hardship. So after 2 days of waiting, Jesus starts out on his journey. Okay, it's time to go to Lazarus. Now, we don't have it here. The book of John, but we have it in other gospels that certain things happened. Certain events happened when he's going there. And one of the events is recorded in Mark 10:46. Mark 10:46. They came to Jericho. And as he went out of Jericho with his disciples, a great number of people, blind Bartimaeus, the son of Timaeus, sat by the highway side begging. When he heard it was Jesus of Nazareth, he began to cry out and say, Jesus, son of David, have mercy on me. Many charged him that he should hold his peace, but he cried the more, great deal, thou son of David, have mercy on me. Jesus stood still, commanded him to be called. When they called the blind man, saying unto him, be of good comfort, rise, he calleth thee. He casting away his garment, rose, came to Jesus. Jesus answered, said unto him, what wilt thou that I should do unto thee? The blind man said unto him, Lord, that I might receive my sight. Jesus said unto him, go thy way, thy faith hath made thee whole. Immediately he received his sight. He followed Jesus in the way. So Jesus says in verse 15, let's go to Lazarus. They're leaving. He's on a critical mission. He's going to Bethany. On the way, he's got to go through Jericho. That's the way the highway goes. At Jericho, this is blind man. Bartimaeus is sitting on the roadside. He cries out to Jesus. But Jesus is on a critical mission to go to Bethany for Lazarus. And people know that. So they tell the blind man, don't bother him. Mark 10:48. Many charged him that he should hold his peace. And we can be sure that what Jesus may have heard is, Master, don't let this blind beggar distract you from your need. You've got to get to Bethany as soon as possible. What happens? Mark 10:49. Jesus stood still, commanded him to be called. He takes the time to heal this blind man. That's time taken away from getting to Bethany. That delay in healing the blind man happened. It was on the highway as you came into Jericho. Now, that was not the only delay, and there was the delay, another delay that happened as he's passing through Jericho. And this is recorded for us in Luke 19:1. Jesus entered and passed through Jericho. Behold, there was a man named Zacchaeus, which was the chief among the tax collectors. He was rich. He sought to see Jesus, who he was. Could not for the press, but because he was of little stature, he's a shorty. And he ran before and climbed up into a sycamore tree to see him, for he was to pass that way. When Jesus came to the place, he looked up and saw him, said unto him, Zacchaeus, make haste, come down, for today I must abide at thy house. Made haste, came down, received him joyfully. When they saw it, they all murmured, saying, he's gone into the be a guest with the man that's a sinner. Zacchaeus stood and said unto the Lord, Lord, behold, the half of my goods I give the poor, and if I've taken anything from any man by false accusation, I restore him fourfold. Jesus said unto him, this day is salvation come to this house, for as much as he also is the son of Abraham, for the Son of Man has come to seek and to save that which was lost. After the healing of the blind man, Bartimaeus, outside of Jericho, he can feel the tension. Okay, we had that delay. Let's not have any more delays. Por favor, we need to get to Bethany right away. But now there's another, oh no, a crowd is formed, is following Jesus. They all want Jesus to stop. And in that crowd is this short man. He wants to see Jesus, but he's too short to see over the people. So the little man climbs up into a sycamore tree. Jesus stops. He looks up at the sycamore tree, sees the little man in the tree. And you can hear the anxious disciples say, oh no, he sees something that interests him. Man's name Zacchaeus. Jesus knows his name. Jesus calls out to the man, says, Zacchaeus, hurry up. Come down from that tree. I got to go to your house. I have to spend time in your house now. The disciples hear that. You hear the disciples say, go to this man's house. Spend time there. Oh no, time is so critical. Jesus has to now go to a stranger's house. He's got to spend time there. By this time, they're saying, we give up. Jesus will just, he won't be rushed to Lazarus, to his sisters. Great gathering in the house of Zacchaeus. Zacchaeus repents of his sin for cheating the people as a tax collector. Makes this big public declaration. Half of everything he has is going to give to the poor. Someone comes forward. Makes an accusation of how he cheated him. You give him four times of what he took from him. Jesus makes a declaration. Salvation has come to this house of Zacchaeus. Zacchaeus is the son of Abraham. He turns to the crowd. Jesus makes the clearest statement of his mission to earth at that time. He says, for the Son of Man has come to seek and to save that which is lost. Jesus is so happy with the events that took place there. In Jericho, a blind man was healed, follows Jesus, a cheating tax collector was converted. He's rejoicing, but the disciples are stressed out because he's ignored the urgency of getting down to Bethany. What does that teach us? What does that show us? It teaches us we need to be like Jesus. In verse 15, Jesus had the intention of going right away to Bethany, but along the way, Jesus was interrupted twice in what...
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1: Welcome to A Biblical Response. In this hour, we invite you to take a journey with us to the heart of some of the hot-button issues of our day. What is behind these issues? How are Christians supposed to respond to them? Hebrews 4:12 says, "For the Word of God is living and active, sharper than any two-edged sword, piercing to the division of soul and of spirit, of joints and of marrow, and discerning the thoughts and intentions of the heart." So join us now as we bring God's Word to bear on the narratives and the news that threaten our peace and cast darkness on our land.
2: The following program was recorded at an earlier date.
3: Good morning. It's a wonderful Tuesday in the month of July. We just celebrated the 4th of July, our 250th anniversary of our birth. Yes. And we're going to be actually digging down into that a little bit today. But before we bring out the excavators, I would like to introduce my wonderful co-hosts with whom I really enjoy spending Tuesday morning with. To my immediate right, not that you notice because we don't have cameras in here yet, is Keith Masters. Good morning, brother.
4: Good morning, Brother David. How are you?
3: I'm doing super. How about you?
4: Is this on?
3: It is, but your mouth is away from the mic.
4: No, it's right here. Testing.
3: No, you're on mic five, brother.
4: Okay.
3: You're good. I'm getting you now.
4: Oh, okay. All right.
3: See, you got to adjust your headphones to have no idea. Your headphones don't tell you how we're getting broadcast.
4: Oh, okay.
3: Just how you're hearing it.
4: Oh, okay.
3: Anyway.
4: Oh, I didn't know that.
3: Something I'm giving away production secrets. I know.
4: Wow.
3: Trade secrets.
4: Wow.
3: If you're paying notes out there,
4: wow.
3: Listen.
4: Wow.
3: Yeah.
4: And I'd like to say good morning to my friend JW, our brother in Christ, JW.
3: Right.
4: And he gives me a call on my way to the station, and that's what a brother does. You know,
3: yeah.
4: He gives
3: mm-hmm.
4: you a call. He
3: yeah.
4: encourages you. And as we're going to share the word, and we're going to share the spirit of the Lord, and so I just wanted to say thank you to him for
3: yeah.
4: doing that, and for me being on his heart that way.
5: Amen.
3: That's cool.
4: So I should be getting more calls.
3: You should be, right? You might get one while we're on the air. Well, you know, didn't I extend an invitation to JW to join us in the flesh here
4: yes.
3: in the studio
4: yep.
3: one time?
4: Yep. Yes,
3: he
4: did.
3: Wants.
4: Yep.
3: You know, we got an empty chair, and we could fill it.
4: Yeah, he's going to Michigan on Saturday.
3: Okay.
4: So, yeah, when he comes back. Maybe we
3: cool. Well, we'll see
4: up.
3: What happens.
4: Yeah, actually, yeah.
3: Invitation.
4: We can bring him in. That's a good idea.
3: Invitation
4: yeah.
3: is out,
4: yeah.
3: you know.
4: Great.
3: He can bring in crawlers or something instead
4: okay.
3: of
4: okay.
3: instead
4: yeah,
3: of donuts. No donuts. Just throwing that out.
4: Yeah.
3: Well, and now the end of the table is my good friend Lance Winkler.
5: Good morning,
3: brother, good
5: David.
3: Morning.
5: Yes, sir. Good morning. And I'm still contemplating your statement that we haven't brought cameras into the studio yet.
3: They're on the way.
5: Oh, no.
6: What?
5: I've already mentioned my face is for radio and not.
3: Don't worry about it. You know.
6: Whoa, this is new to me.
3: Well, it's been on the books for I don't know when they actually scheduled to install them.
5: Mm-hmm.
3: But, and there may be some convoluted technical stuff that has to happen before we get them. Or maybe they just have to buy them.
5: Well, I hope they have some great filters. I need really
3: oh,
5: good
3: yeah.
5: filters.
6: We didn't go into TV. We went into radio,
5: that's
6: right?
5: You could get a hair filter for me.
3: Well,
5: and we put hair on it.
3: After looking at my face, I know they have the industrial grade, right? So they'll... I don't know when, let's say, and maybe hopefully before the end of the year. And then what's going to happen is we will have a link on our Facebook page. And
5: okay.
3: hopefully on
6: people
3: a live
6: can
3: link
6: live.
3: On our homepage.
6: For oh, the, that's sweet.
3: WCNO. I'm just suggesting
5: that'd
3: these
5: be
3: things.
5: Cool.
3: I have not been drawn into the center of the planning for all this. I'm at the level where they say, well, we just did it, and here's what you're going to have to do about it. Oh, you know, the other thing. The producer, which is me, whoever's producing a live program, we have to manage the cameras,
5: oh,
3: too.
5: Oh, good.
3: We have to select. That's what I'm told. So that, you know, was I excited about that? No. Not really. There's yeah. enough to do here. I only have two hands.
5: That's right.
3: And if I can employ one foot, maybe, I don't know. Anyway. Our listeners don't want to hear our internal groanings.
4: With
3: but
4: man, this is impossible. With God,
3: amen. Well, yet another thing to trust God for.
5: Two hands, one brain. That's
3: two hands, one brain. Yeah, I know. Well, and not to ignore Ann Lomhoko. Good to
6: I
3: see you.
6: I don't feel ignored. I don't worry about
3: We're
6: that.
3: We're getting to you. I wanted to.
6: Good morning. Good morning. It's good to be back after being, I don't know how long I was gone. It felt like a long time.
3: It was several weeks, but not consecutive.
6: Thank you,
3: which is good. We had a little bit of you here, and then you were gone again. You were cruising, and then you came back, and then you went, you know, marching up the mountains in Canada.
6: Yeah.
3: The Canadian
6: I'm newly
3: Rockies.
6: Back from the Canadian Rockies. Yeah. It was a good time, and I'm happy to be back, though.
3: Well, we're happy you're back, too.
6: Thank you.
5: Yes.
3: You know, I think our listeners are, too. Let's face it, the testosterone trio here needed a little. We need a little management. We need a little grace that only you can provide. So yes. Maybe now.
6: Amen.
3: Some yes. of our listeners are saying, oh, thank God Anna's back.
6: You know? I don't know if that's the case.
3: I don't know. Well, we'll find out. You can call, by the way, later on, especially give us a chance to, as I always say, either bring you joy or upset you, one of the two, but give us a chance to unfold what we're going to be doing. So I'd mentioned earlier that we're going to be looking again kind of at the 250th anniversary of America and the birthday celebration, a big deal. And, of course, we have talked before, why is it such a big deal? And I'm going to give you a little opening commentary that's going to set the pace for the rest of the hour. Because this is our birthday of nation is in the news. 250 years. It's a pretty good length of time.
5: Mm-hmm.
3: We're going to talk about why the celebration is important, and certainly in the context of God's plan for America. And we really can't talk about the birthday of America without doing that, without talking about God's plan for us. So where do we begin? And we've stated many times on this program of our belief that God created America. This is his plan. This is his mission. Our founders believed that God directed them to write all the documents which had become those foundational documents for our law, our national sense of mission and purpose. Now, some people might be thinking, oh, those Christian nationalists are at it again.
5: Mm-hmm.
3: So let me tell you this. Those who believe God created and blesses America have always been called patriots, and we're joyfully willing to embrace that title.
5: Yes.
3: Now, here's another fact, and hopefully you've already discerned this in your extensive readings of the Word. God doesn't change the way he does anything, because God's perfect. We've talked about this, but I need to restate this. God is perfect. Whatever he does perfectly. And so when he creates a nation, he's done that twice in the history of the world. When he does that, it's perfect. His plan is perfect. And the other thing is, no matter what his people do in the interim between the creation and the end of the world, let's say, God is still going to win. Okay? He creates a nation and a people of that nation. It's his intention that his creation be sustained throughout time. The people oscillate between faithful submission and willful rebellion in their relationship with God. Now, the history of Israel reveals this. Even if you've only scanned the Old Testament, and I hope you've done more than that, but you will see that they have oscillated between faithfulness and rebellion throughout their entire history, and they're still doing it. Okay, but God has made them a nation. He made them his chosen people. He has constantly poured out the riches of his grace into their lives, sent his Holy Spirit to guide them. Whether they listen to that or not, well, we know, we can see the evidence of that in God's judgment over time. And the history of Israel reveals, it shows God's judgment has been visited upon them because of their rebellion and his blessing when they are faithful. So that's true for Israel and apart from Israel. Now, this is, some people may disagree with me, and that's perfectly okay. But the only other nation which God has given evidence that he's created is America. And so the prolific testimony of our founders as to God's guidance in the formation of our nation, that's the evidence.
5: Mm-hmm.
3: You can go back to that. If you're a product of public education over the last 40 or 50 years, you may not have been given the tools to know that.
5: Right.
3: But the evidence has not been vacuumed out of the internet.
5: No.
3: And it's still there in some of the older textbooks, too. but it's available to you without a lot of effort. Israel and America have a covenant relationship with God. Israel, we know the Mount Sinai covenant that was issued as the Israelites were able to exit Egypt and their slavery and go on that 40-year journey in the desert to claim the promised land. America, the evidence of the very beginnings of this covenantal nature are found in the content of the prayer that the chaplain, for those who had found the Jamestown colony, mm-hmm. Robert Hunt, when they got to the shores of Cape Henry, and they began, before they even established the colony, they got off the boat, got off the boats from the boat, get their feet wet walking onto the shore, and they knelt and planted a cross. And the chaplain, Robert Hunt, this was the content of his prayer. Father in heaven, we are here to be sent. May our lives be your instrument in setting captives free. We do hereby dedicate this land and ourselves to reach the people within these shores with the gospel of Jesus Christ and to raise up future godly generations. And with these forthcoming generations, take the kingdom of God to all the earth.
5: Yes.
3: That's a covenantal language, and it established, because God gave him the words, it established God's intent for America from that day forward until today and beyond today until there is no more America, whatever time frame that may be. So because of that, like Israel in its history, America has reached a point where our turning away from God has positioned us to receive God's judgment upon us. Again, the template's already in the Old Testament. Many of our leaders do not know God and therefore do not serve him. God's people have a poor record of voting and otherwise bringing Christ's influence into the public sphere. Over the last few decades, we've seen aborted over 70 million babies, severe attacks on God's plan for marriage and the human family, and an enlarged government overly focused on overregulating our lives. God has been calling us back to him, and the only hope for America to be restored is through our national repentance. 2 Chronicles 7:14. How many times have you heard that? A lot. You need to hear it again. God said, this is true for all people, if my people, the Israelites for sure, Americans also, if my people are called by my name, if they humble themselves and pray and seek my face and turn from their wicked ways, then I will hear from heaven and will forgive their sin and heal their land.
5: Amen.
3: Repentance is not just acknowledging our sin before God. It is recognizing that we must change our ways. It is admitting that we have turned away from God and that our sin has grieved him. It is seeking his Holy Spirit to lead us back, and in that process, to participate in his restoration of our nation. Herein lies our hope for America.
5: Mm-hmm.
3: It is our hope if we repent. I'm going to, now at this point, as I said, told my fellows, yesterday, I'm a pastor, right? So after a term and you do a collection.
5: Yeah.
3: Well, I'm not going to do a collection, but I'm really hoping that our listeners will be giving their hearts and minds to the content of what God's given us to share with you today.
5: Amen.
3: Lance, take it over.
5: Amen. Bro. And I believe everything you just set forth there. Whether or not we are at the point where God is going to give us the spirit of repentance, mm-hmm. he's going to put it in the hearts of the people here, I don't know yet. Mm. And so I am hopeful. We still have the same hope we've always had. Mm-hmm. Whether or not God will deliver us through the acts of repentance by his people, I don't know. And I told the guys yesterday as we were discussing this, I said, well, I'll play the resident pessimist. I'm looking out at what I see across America, and I say, okay, I look at all the enemies arrayed against us. I look at the educational system that's a socialistic educational system.
6: Yeah.
5: Yeah. The means of production are in the hands of the state. To educate our children is what we're doing, and that's in the hand. We've given from our families the power to educate our children over to the state.
6: Yeah.
5: Media is as corrupt as I remember my grandparents saying, we're not going to have a TV in the house. You know, there's nothing there on that entertainment that we see. This is in the 40s, 50s, and into the 60s, definitely.
6: Now we all have little TVs.
5: Man, I got four TVs
6: and in
5: little,
6: our hands.
5: A little TV in my hand.
6: Yep. Yeah.
5: You know, I mean, it's just where we have gone, our monetary system. Our monetary system a century ago was turned into nothing but leverage of debt.
6: Yeah.
5: I mean, we live in a debt monetary system, nothing else. Every dollar is borrowed. I look at the culture. Oh, the culture. I mean, Sodom and Gomorrah will judge us someday. They'll say, well, look what was done to us.
6: Mm.
5: You know, I look at the culture, the family. I look at the church.
6: Mm-hmm.
5: People standing, that kind of culture coming into the church.
6: Yeah.
5: And the church not standing up against it.
6: Yeah.
5: A lot of them.
6: Yeah.
5: And a lot of the things that we see wrong is not being said from the pulpit.
6: Mm-hmm.
5: It's become a very inwardly focused faith and not outwardly focused.
6: Mm-hmm.
5: I'm just listing all the things that I see.
6: No, I think this is good that you're actually being truthful in what you're seeing.
5: Yeah, yeah. We are in a sad, scary state.
6: Unless we repent. But it's not. Sorry to interrupt,
5: no.
6: Lance. It's not only repenting, which David said, but we repent, we say our sorries to the Lord, and we're sincerely repentant, but is there actually a changing of our ways?
5: A turning, yeah.
6: Yeah, like a turning.
5: And that's what is hard for me to imagine.
6: Yeah.
5: That there are people that will, well, like he said, I stopped drinking.
3: Yeah, yeah.
5: I stopped gambling.
6: Yeah. Mm-hmm.
5: I stopped. Am I willing to take those TVs down off my wall?
6: Yeah. But we don't want to say all TV's bad.
5: Okay. Well, no.
6: But there's stuff on there that you could watch.
5: Well, are we willing
6: to, and does it become an idol in your household?
5: Are we willing to take back the education of our children?
6: Yeah.
5: Mm. Are we willing to do these things and to live in a way that God prescripted us to live through his creation?
6: Mm-hmm.
5: And look, we are not willing without repentance. It has to be a change of the heart, and Christ has to come in and do it.
6: Yeah.
5: Now, I'm reminded when I start talking about stuff like this, mm-hmm. where the grim areas of things, I'm reminded of the three Hebrew children.
6: Yeah.
5: And they stood before Nebuchadnezzar, mm-hmm. and they were about to be thrown into the furnace.
6: Yeah.
5: And Nebuchadnezzar says, you need to bow to me. Do you not know whose hand? Do you not know who I am and whose hand you are in?
6: Yep.
5: And he said, you think your God is going to deliver you from me? And the Hebrew children said, we know not whether God is going to deliver us from this fire and this death, but we know this for certain. We'll be delivered from your hand.
3: Mm.
5: And I know for me and my house, we'll serve the Lord.
3: Amen.
5: And we'll do, I pray, what he wills and wants us to do and not bow to those things that we see around us. And whether or not the nation, whether or not it is delivered, I don't know. I don't know what his will is in that, because he has taken, I mentioned in our little meeting, I mean, he took the 10 northern tribes of Israel.
6: Mm-hmm.
5: He took them at the time of the Assyrians.
6: Mm-hmm.
5: And they came in 800 years before Christ. And they are not heard from again.
6: Yeah.
5: He does things when his wrath is kindled just a little.
6: Mm-hmm. Mm-hmm.
5: And so I see that, but there is hope.
3: Yes.
5: There is hope. And I know people are wanting to jump in.
4: Yeah.
6: I think we all want to jump in. Keith is like so wanting to jump in. I have a verse that the Lord's given me. I want to jump in. Go ahead, Keith.
5: Go ahead, Keith. Yeah.
4: No, go ahead. You got a verse.
6: It just keeps coming. When sin abound, grace abounds.
5: Amen.
6: Where sin abound, grace abounds.
5: That's a good verse.
6: Romans 5:20.
3: Right. Yes.
6: I have a hope, but yes, that hope is couched in repentance and returning and turning your ways. It can't just be sorry for a day. It's the symbolic thing. There has to be an actual turning. Like, Keith, I don't do drugs anymore. I don't drink anymore. We need to take those steps.
4: Mm-hmm. Well, I think that one of the issues that we have here that we've come to this point is that we have silent lips as believers.
6: Yeah. Mm-hmm.
4: We have silent lips as believers.
6: Yeah.
4: And the nation and the believers have allowed everybody else to come in on top of them and on top of God.
6: Yep.
3: Mm-hmm.
4: So they haven't spoken out against what's going on, which is making the world dark.
5: Exactly.
6: Yeah.
4: So
6: are we being that light that the Lord said to let the light shine?
4: To let the light shine.
6: Yeah.
4: And the other part of that is where we are believers and we're falling into the snares mm-hmm. of the wickedness and the evil. And Ephesians, you know, we are.
5: I know it. That's it's.
6: You have Christians who are not even Christians, but they call themselves Christians. Keith.
4: Well, if I don't mean this,
6: you're talking people who call themselves Christian.
4: Well, if they're here's the thing here for this is the issue. Voting on the side of wickedness is siding with the side of wickedness.
5: Mm-hmm. Right.
4: It's gotten to that point. Mm-hmm. If you say that you're disassociated from, if your vote goes to support that side, mm-hmm. you are Pontius Pilate washing hands
5: yeah. mm-hmm.
4: from saying that you are free mm-hmm. from anything that is condemning.
5: Yeah. Mm-hmm.
4: And this is what right. is going on. The party, if everybody in the church votes for that, you're mm-hmm. going against God.
5: Mm-hmm.
4: You're going against God. And what is Ephesians 5:11 say? Ephesians 5:11 says, have nothing to do with the fruitless deeds of darkness,
6: mm-hmm.
4: but rather expose them.
5: Mm-hmm.
4: And that's yes. what we are doing right here in this program.
5: That's it.
4: We are exposing them.
6: There has been like such a fake doctrine out in the church today where the church does not get involved in what I believe, Lance Wallnau says this, but the seven mountains mm-hmm. of influence. And those seven mountains are religion, family, government, education, media, arts and entertainment, and business. Lance talked about some of these, where we're supposed to sit in our church and allow the culture to just be how it is.
4: Sure.
6: But we as a church, the body of Christ, needs to infiltrate this because mm-hmm. the culture is coming into the church, whereas the church needs to set the culture.
5: Mm-hmm.
6: Okay? Just because we see people getting married, woman, you know, with woman and man versus man, we speak against that. That does not mean we as a church marry them, because the word of God is very right. clear.
5: Right.
6: And yeah. and call me a Christian nationalist, because we are all supposed to be Christian nationalists.
4: That is not a church that is married.
6: Yes, you're right. It's not a church. What do you call it? It's a cult. But people are calling them churches.
3: Well, you can call it anything you want. It doesn't mean it is.
5: Yes.
6: Exactly.
4: Proverbs 28:5.
5: Yeah.
4: It says, evildoers do not understand what is right.
6: Mm.
4: But those who seek the Lord understand it fully.
6: Mm.
5: Yeah.
4: They understand it fully. Those who seek the Lord.
5: Even in a secular way, the understanding of the Lord, I'm taken with Paul in the second chapter of Romans, where mm-hmm. he says that the righteousness, the Jews have the law, but the law is written on the heart of the Gentile.
6: Mm-hmm.
5: And it's written there through creation.
6: Mm-hmm.
5: He says their conscience tells them. It
6: yes.
5: will accuse them or excuse them.
6: Yes.
5: One of the two. And that has been part of the creation of God. I mean, I know I don't want to be killed, therefore I know I shouldn't kill somebody else. Thou shalt not kill.
6: Mm-hmm.
5: I mean, I understand the law through the way I've been created.
6: Mm-hmm.
5: And so we're responsible. And this is what Paul says. So they are without excuse.
6: Without excuse.
5: Without
6: Absolutely.
5: Excuse. I mean, and that's same-sex marriage. I can't even wrap my hand or my mind around this idea that this is a design. This was the design of things. It's obviously not the design of
4: things. There would be no population on the face of the earth.
5: Well, that's right. If everybody participated, we'd last one generation.
6: Yeah.
5: And so it can't be the design for things. And then just to say, no, we will celebrate it. We will promote it. We will marry it. We will participate in these ceremonies. It just escapes me.
4: And it's a kumbaya moment.
5: Yeah, it's a kumbaya moment. Yeah. Well, you know, what I'm saying is God yeah. is saying right. we are without excuse because of creation.
4: Well, you know, we're celebrating 250 years and we're still getting flack. I want to say we're getting grievance for celebrating America, which God has given us,
6: Yes.
4: And if I can, I would just like, I mean, so a congressman from the left,
5: yeah.
4: a congressman from the left, and we went over this yesterday, congressman
6: from California,
4: from mm-hmm. that's where he's from, California?
6: Yeah.
4: Yeah, his name is Jared Huffman.
6: Mm-hmm. Yep.
4: I don't know if anybody out there has heard this, but they're poo-pooing on the celebration of America.
6: That's so sad.
4: And it's so sad, yeah. and this is a continuum.
6: Yeah.
4: This is a continuous effort by the left to destroy the good that President, and I'm just saying, that President Trump, who's in office right now, is trying to accomplish and to clean up this country.
5: Yeah.
4: And this
5: yeah.
4: is what Thomas Huffman said. This is what Jared Huffman said, saying that President Trump is erasing the real story of America forcing park rangers were given orders to take down signs from American real history. They had signs of they were putting signs up. The left was putting signs up of slavery, climate change, which is not real, by the way. Okay, and the forced is not real, and the forced removal of Native Americans.
5: Yeah,
4: it said in its place, Congressman Huffman says that President Trump is pushing their sanitized and distorted version of history. He said that the administration paid out $10 million towards a fleet of trucks running PragerU. PragerU, I'm not familiar
6: with
4: PragerU.
6: Oh, yeah.
5: Prager University. Prager,
4: okay.
5: Yeah.
4: Videos and an AI-generated George Washington that is telling the school kids
6: that
4: their rights are a gift from God, which it is, okay? And something, he says, that the real George Washington never said. The administration, now this is, they're trying to tear America down. The administration has turned the 250th year anniversary, they're saying, into a right-wing Christian battering ram aimed at breaking down what Thomas Jefferson called the wall of separation of church and state. And we had programs clarifying church and state.
6: That's from a letter
4: that
6: Thomas Jefferson wrote back to the Danbury Baptist Association.
4: Right.
6: That is not in the Constitution.
4: That is right.
6: And that is why we need Christians. I keep hearing critical thinking. We are not critically thinking. We are not critically. And are we asking the Lord? That is all garbage.
4: Right.
5: Hey,
4: right.
5: Can I speak to that just a second?
4: Sure.
6: Yeah.
5: I mean, here's the boy. It's shotgun today, isn't it? We're just putting out.
6: But that's good. Yeah. That's
5: but
6: good.
5: But what sparked me in the idea of the Danbury and the wall of separation?
4: Right.
6: Of church and
5: this,
6: state.
5: It's the wall. It's to keep the state
6: out of
5: the church.
6: Church.
5: So here we have the only
4: Marxism, and which turns into those socialism, communism.
5: Well, we already have it. That's
4: right,
5: the problem.
4: Right. Well,
5: so we already have this. The only institution that is in the earth that can actually says it will change a man's heart is the church.
6: Mm-hmm. Yeah.
5: That's the only one. There's
6: that's
5: no way.
6: The
5: state
6: hope.
5: The state does not claim that it can change a man's heart,
6: mm-hmm.
5: and yet the state is involved in charity. Doesn't charity come from the heart?
6: Mm-hmm.
5: How can a state that bears the sword and can't change a man's heart say,
6: mm-hmm.
5: hey, we're going to make people charitable. We're going to mm-hmm. take the sword and the gun, mm-hmm. put it to their head, take the money from them, and make them charitable. So mm-hmm. we're going to give welfare and all of this to mm-hmm. all these other people. Now, here's the problem. That's the state encroaching through that wall. They've already tried to tear down the wall of separation.
6: Yep.
5: They tore down the wall of separation between the state and our families.
6: Mm-hmm.
5: I mean, who educates children?
6: Mm-hmm.
5: Does the state take your kids and say, hey, I'll raise them the way mm-hmm. I want to raise them?
6: Mm-hmm.
5: No,
6: look,
5: they've already encroached
4: what's going
5: upon
4: on
5: the
4: in
5: family
4: California.
5: And church.
4: Right, that's what's going on in California.
6: And it's going on here.
4: Right, in California.
6: No, I meant, but when he's talking about education, they're...
5: It's going on all over.
7: It's all over. It's all over the nation.
4: Right. So one of the other things that they said, and this is what President Trump, they're saying, is guilty of, is enshrining their extreme version of Christianity as our de facto national religion. That's his complaint.
5: Patriots are those who know what our founding is.
6: Yes.
5: And our founding document said that we are endowed with certain unalienable rights from a creator, capital C, God. So you are not a patriot if you do not know that and do not follow that.
6: Right? People need to go to wallbuilders.com because this organization, do you guys know David Barton and Tim Barton?
5: Yeah, good
6: greatest,
5: stuff.
6: Greatest historians. They have collected over 10,000 original documents. So as a journalist, I want to go back to always the primary evidence that speaks to our founding fathers relying on God and all the Christian themes throughout all our founding documents, primary evidence. People need to go to that because the New York Times is trying to recreate our history, 1619 Project. This guy is spewing a bunch of lies that people will believe, but they don't do their research. Do your research, Christians. Don't just buy into the lies and ask the Lord Jesus. It's very evident that our nation was founded upon Christian principles. It's very, very obvious.
4: Well,
6: it's not my opinion.
4: He's continuing.
6: That's not my opinion.
4: Go ahead.
7: No. David, well, we need to take a break, but I. What did you finish what you were saying there?
4: Finish this up. It says, it fuses white Christian supremacists. So that's what they're classifying as, white Christian supremacists. Their identity with history and revisionism, insisting that the nation's founding and its laws and its fundamental rights are rooted in the Christian Bible rather than in the revolutionary principle of self-government, which is what we were talking about before, and that's what they're looking to do.
3: And frankly, they're the revisionists because they're calling us back to the basics that God gave us in the beginning.
4: Right.
5: Yeah.
3: You know, it's restoration, it's not revision.
5: Yeah.
3: But anyway, I'm preaching to the choir. Let's go. Before we go to the break, you know, you may want to call. You may have been chomping at the bit.
6: We want to hear from people.
3: We do want to hear from you. You agree or disagree, we'd like to hear from you. The number to call is 772-221-1100. That's 772-221-1100. We'll give you a chance to succinctly state your point. Debate is not a part of our format, but we'd like to hear from you, and then, you know, we'll go on. But do think about that. 772-221-1100. We'll be back in about 2 minutes.

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0: And we are back for the second half of this program. If you want to call 772-221-1100, 772-221-1100. During the break, we thought maybe we should talk about some hopeful things that are pointing to, you know, the desires for God to restore this nation. So, Lance, you had some thoughts.
1: Well, I have. There are a lot of hopeful things now that I'm looking around and seeing, and seeing God's hand move. But my favorite are those that they moved at the start of the nation.
2: Yeah, those are my favorite beginning. Too. Yeah,
1: and there are numerous. But I just picked out a couple here. I was going to mention the time that the Pilgrims met with the only English speaking native in North America. Are you familiar with that story?
2: Yes.
1: You kind of know that story, Keith. You know
2: Squanto,
1: that story.
2: Squanto.
3: No.
1: I'm going to tell you that.
3: Yeah.
1: I'm going to tell you that story. Then it's the story of Squanto, and this is an absolutely true story. Squanto was an Indian on the eastern seaboard up near the Massachusetts Bay, up in that area. And that's where his tribe was. The French had come trapping, and they had trapped Squanto. And they took him back, and they sold him to slavery in France. Now, that's an interesting concept. But then he was sold then to some English folk. They took him to England. They taught him English. They really admired him. And finally, they said, Squanto, what do you want to do? What would you like? And they said, he said, I'd like to go home. And so they booked him passage, and they sent him back to America. He had learned the English language, and he was back. When he got home, his tribe was gone. They had died from disease, probably from the very people that took him captive.
2: Yeah.
1: So he attached himself to another tribe, but he stayed right in that area. Well, a few years later, a ship set sail from England, the Mayflower. And it had on 102 passengers that believed that God was calling them to book passage, load all they have, all that they could carry, and their families, and come to a new world that God would give them, and they could worship God there the way they
2: really
1: saw fit.
2: Yeah.
1: And so they had the Mayflower Compact, which was similar to the one you read earlier, David, as far as in Virginia.
0: What I'd read was Robert Hunt's prayer.
1: Right, right. What I'm

0: Oh, we thought God was calling us. We thought God was telling us to get on board that ship and come to America. Mm-hmm. Now my wife is dead. Now two of my children are dead. And I'm huddled where my other two children were huddled into a little lean-to that we put together to get through this winter. And the wind is whipping through the slats, you know, and he thinks, God has forsaken us.
1: Yeah.
0: There's no way we're going to survive. We've made a mistake, and our God has forsaken us. But then he looks out through the slats of that little house, and then the clearing, he sees Miles Standish talking to the only English-speaking native in North America. The guy, the only guy that could get him through that winter, the only guy that could get him through the next. And God had blown them off course right to Squanto.
2: But it was always God's plan.
0: And it was God's plan.
2: Yeah.
0: That storm was the plan of God. I think about that all the time. But another one, wait, before we go. So this one about...
2: Young Washington?
3: Real fast, that reminds me of the story of Joseph.
0: Exactly.
3: God, right.
4: Yeah.
3: And how God moved Joseph.
4: Right? Yeah.
3: For future events.
0: Disaster after disaster.
3: For future events.
4: For such a time as this.
2: Perfect.
4: Great phrase.
0: Well, I don't know if this is about Washington or not, but this is the French and Indian War. There was a battle at Monongahela. That's my Indian language. Monongahela.
3: I couldn't pronounce that word.
0: There you go. There was a young colonel officer that was in command, and when he rode out, of that battle, he had four bullet holes in his jacket. His hat was shot off. Two horses had been shot out from beneath him, and he later discovered bullet fragments in his hair.
2: It's Washington.
0: Now, a few years later, quit giving it away.
3: Away.
0: I had this all set up.
2: Sorry, keep going.
0: A few years later, during an expedition to the Ohio frontier, a Native American chief sought this young officer out. The chief who fought at Monongahela claimed he had ordered his men to shoot this young officer dozens of times. After every shot had missed, he was convinced this young man was protected by the Great Spirit. And the chief ordered his warriors to stand down. Now, that young officer was an...
2: George Washington.
0: God had preserved him through that for the battle that was ahead.
2: Sorry to give it away.
0: That's all right, man. But I think about those two early stories about God's hand upon this nation, definitely miraculous, showing his providence. And you know what? That gives me hope. It gives me hope. It began that way. God is still with us. He'll never leave or forsake us. And so that was just two things I thought that were hopeful. And there are things going on today that are hopeful. So I won't be a pessimist.
2: I just want to talk about if it's okay. Thank you, because that's in the beginning of our nation, and we see God's handprint all throughout. Mm-hmm. Not, you know, beginning in, and how, what year was that when they came from the Mayflower? Do you know what year?
0: 1620.
2: Okay, from 1620 to 2026. Mm-hmm. But I'm not going to talk about what I was supposed to talk about really quickly. I want to talk about the Great Awakenings, because I'm reading the second version of God's Generals, which is a great biography, and it talks about people like George Wesley, Charles Finney, but we have four great awakenings, and I believe that we're going to have another great awakening in this nation, because that's our only hope. When preachers such as Jonathan Edwards, you guys know Jonathan Edwards, D.L. Moody, I'm from Chicago. Okay, because of preachers like that, they have awakened, and people have been awakened, have turned to God. I believe that we're going to have another great awakening. What do you guys think?
4: Well, I'm with you on that.
0: George Whitfield.
4: It's on the way.
2: Yeah, that movie just came out about George Whitfield.
4: A Great Awakening.
0: Yeah. Not Wesley, it's George Whitfield.
2: Oh, no, but there's a lot of people in the Great
4: Awakening.
2: There's tons
4: about
2: of them.
0: They were contemporaries.
4: In England, Wesley and Charles,
2: They worked together, yeah.
0: And Whitfield was here, yeah.
2: Yep, you're right. Wesley was from England, but came to the U.S. But no, I believe, we didn't talk about this in our call, but the Great Awakenings, the Lord has allowed for what has happened, even with the nailing of the theses.
0: 95 theses.
2: The 95 theses. Yeah. And for the people get the word of God into their hands because of the printing press and people going against the Catholic hierarchy. Mm-hmm. You know, that happened in our nation. And we see that happening throughout the nation. I think that we're going to have, I feel in my spirit that we're going to have, I don't know, the sixth Great Awakening. How many have we had?
4: Well, it depends on who's counting.
2: Yes. Yeah. It does. It does. Because one document says four, another one says five.
4: Well, one says we've had two. We're coming into our third grade.

0: awakening. Yeah. So I don't really care the numbers as long as we have it.
1: As long as we awaken.
0: We're heading in that direction.
2: And that's what we pray for. We pray for an awakening.
0: We do.
3: Well, look what's going on in the colleges.
0: Yes.
3: So, yeah, with the Christian group, it's called Unite Us.
2: Yes.
3: Which is U.S., Unite Us. They had 5,000 students show up at Auburn, 200 baptisms. Florida State, second biggest party school in the nation, they had 4,500 students show, and they had 350 baptisms. They saw similar results at Alabama, Georgia, Tennessee, South Carolina. They just did one at Kentucky. There were 8,000 in attendance, 2,000 responses of baptisms, and in Cincinnati, South Florida, Texas A&M, Purdue. So the Spirit of the Lord is moving through the colleges.
2: And praise
3: the younger,
2: God.
3: And the younger
2: praise
3: generation.
2: God.
1: Yeah.
3: So,
2: and there also has been an increase in Bible sales in that generation, Keith.
3: Right.
2: Like 25% increase in Bible sales. And this is a study that was done. It's a recent study. Okay. So young adults are leading the way. So we're talking about Gen Z and millennials. There has been a surge in Bible reading since 2024, with nearly half now engaging in scripture weekly.
1: Mm-hmm.
2: I think that we have our young people who are looking at what's happening and they're like, whoa, that's just too far. And they're turning back to the Lord, because some of the things that are happening, we've talked about in the beginning, it's just ridiculous. I don't know what you call it, the changing of sexes, and you know, a man can be a woman trans. Can be a man, the trans. They're like, no. They're turning against this, and they're seeking truth. And that's why we see what's happening with Unite US, or Unite Us, I don't know how it's pronounced.
3: Right.
2: And the surging of Bible reading, and also they're coming back to church, is my understanding, right? Is that what Barna says? There's another study.
0: Yeah, coming back.
1: 4 years ago, we hit a low in Christian commitments.
2: Yeah,
1: that's amazing. 4 years ago.
2: That's not that long
1: Since
2: ago.
1: Since then, there has been a 12% climb, and it's an estimated change of 30 million adults.
2: Wow.
1: There is something going on. There is no doubt. And this is how the kingdom of Christ, this is how it comes. It comes without observation.
2: Yep.
1: It comes in a way where we're seeing all the darkness around it, but that's the template that God laid down in the Old Testament, and we still see.
0: Amen.
1: When it's the darkest, that's when he steps in, and the light becomes evident.
0: And I just thought of something, so I asked my phone, help me out several times.
2: Oh, boy.
0: Because, you know, I think California is probably, if you think about left-leaning states that have the weirdest stuff going on, the most egregious departures from human or from what's reasonable and certainly what's godly in their laws and in their actions. But you just said about, you know, where it's darkest, there the Spirit is moving. So I just asked, since 2020, I wanted some stats about revival and baptisms in California.
1: Mm-hmm.
0: I know some stuff's going on there. It's not going to be in the big legacy news.
1: Without observation.
0: But here's the data. He says, since 2020, millions of attendees have participated in revivals, with recorded mass baptisms bringing the total well over 30,000 public baptisms in just a few key regional events. There's a group called Baptize California, and their work has resulted in massive gatherings over the state. Over almost 8,000 individuals baptized in a single day at Huntington Beach, California, in 2025. Prior to that, in 2024, an estimated 30,000 attended their event. And again, the Jesus Revolution, that movie, came out a few years ago.
3: That was in the 70s.
0: That was in the 70s.
2: That's
0: the
2: movie Jesus
0: Revolution. Was 2023.
3: Right.
0: But that same area that is covered in the movie Pirate's Cove, which is direct line from Oakland across, it's on the coast near San Francisco. They have had between 2023 and 2025, over 10,000 individuals have been baptized at those gatherings.
1: Man.
0: And, but what is throughout, you know, what I'm saying is throughout California, where we would say the worst of the worst is happening from the left.
1: Mm-hmm.
0: And all of that egregious, I can use the word crap on the air. Yeah, egregious crap, because that's what it is happening. And yet, there's the hope.
1: Yeah,
0: is that you could look at the other states, I'll use the color blue because that's what they're, but in those, if you look at what God is doing in those places, look at the revivals in the colleges in those places.
2: Mm-hmm. Yeah.
0: You want hope. This, and what's happening is not just, hey, revival, let's meet Jesus, you know, and everybody have a free lunch. No, no. It's these people are being moved to repentance.
2: Mm-hmm.
0: Remember what we started the program with?
1: Right.
0: So, I mean, to tell you, have hope. But don't just sit there listening and saying,
2: no.
0: Oh, I'm feeling good because somebody noticed it's hopeful. No, you got to pick up your cross. You got to follow. You got to be participating
1: Amen.
0: In the prayer. You got to be listening. What is God saying to
2: you,
0: listener,
2: yes.
0: about how you're going to be a part of this repentance?
1: And it appears it is happening.
0: Yeah. Yeah.
3: Well, I don't, and it's hard because not everybody realizes what's at stake here.
0: Yeah.
3: And what's at stake
2: I
3: is
2: know.
3: Their spirit and their soul. And we are trying to share the truth of Jesus Christ
2: mm-hmm.
3: To have them understand using the word of God
2: mm-hmm.
3: out of scripture to share the truth. And still, one of the miracles that happened with President Trump being elected in 2016,
2: mm-hmm.
3: right? And then he ran for re-election in 2020. It was stolen from him in mm-hmm. 2020, but look at the purpose that God had.
1: Yeah, he had a purpose.
3: Right? He had a purpose. In 2024, he got reelected. President Trump had an opportunity to reassess how to come into the swamp
2: he learned.
3: Execute the agenda that the Lord put on his heart.
1: Yeah.
3: Because mm-hmm. this is not coming from President Trump. He is the biggest Christian president
2: mm-hmm.
3: bringing religion back into the nation.
1: And the protection of it.
3: And coming back from President Biden, who was promoting
1: the destruction of it.
3: Yeah. And the destruction of it with
0: transgender stuff.
3: Identity.
0: Yeah.
3: And promoting that.
1: Would you guys indulge me just a second, a little testimony here?
0: Sure.
2: Yeah,
1: I'm going to say this. In 2016, 2 days before the election, God impressed upon me. I did not want Hillary Clinton as president. I wasn't crazy about Donald Trump when I first heard him. But I realized, though, that that's probably what we needed, and the Spirit impressed that upon me. And so 2 days before, I said, Lord, I am going to fast and to pray. Which, if anybody can look at me, they can see, oh, he's not a faster. But I said, Lord, I'm going to commit you. I'm going to, well, I think the first time in my life I'd fasted.
2: Mm.
1: And I said, I'm going to fast and pray.
2: Mm.
1: And I said, and if you will deliver this into his hands, Donald Trump's hands, I will tell people that I fasted and prayed for this. Which seemed strange to me at the time because I thought, well, yeah, well, doesn't people pray for who they want to be president, and why would it bother me to tell somebody I'd prayed for Donald Trump to be president? So it was Tuesday.
2: Mm-hmm.
1: I wasn't watching the television. I was not going to watch the television because I knew it had been said over and over by the pundits, it would be
2: Hillary's
1: a miracle.
2: Hillary's going to win.
1: It would be a miracle. I heard it six times on Tuesday.
2: Yeah.
1: That it would be, it had to be a miracle for Trump to win. Yep. So
3: I think Hillary was giving her acceptance speech before the voting even started.
1: Yeah. Well, you know what? At 9 o'clock at night, I'm sitting in bed. I'm actually studying some stuff for the next day.
2: Mm-hmm.
1: And I got a text from my friend. He said, are you watching the returns? I said, no, I don't want to see it. And he said, you need to just go online to the New York Times. He said, they'll tell you what's going on. The TV will try to keep you there till 3 in the morning. But he said, go to the New York Times. He says, check out what it is.
2: Mm-hmm.
1: And I go there, and at that time, Donald Trump had a 96% chance to win.
2: Mm-hmm.
0: Wow.
1: And I thought, oh, my Lord. Oh, my Lord. This fasting thing, hey, that's a pretty good.
2: You and the many, many other people that were fasting with you.
1: Mm-hmm. But here's what I didn't do. When I worked at a church at the time, it was a liberal church, and when I got to church and I heard people just wailing, because Trump had won.
2: Wow. In a church.
1: I didn't want to tell them that I had prayed and fasted for that.
2: Oh, really?
1: So here today.
2: So they don't know that.
1: They know it.
3: They know it now.
1: Over the last, I finally came out on Facebook about a year later. But I want to say, and I want to publicly say, I fasted and prayed because I believe God had led me to that for Donald Trump, which I believe is a part of the blessings that we can see happening.
2: Absolutely.
0: Yeah.
3: Well, when you see
1: and we should
3: how,
1: be optimistic.
3: When you see how Donald Trump was painted mm-hmm. on his campaign trail, they were doing everything to sling mud at him, mm-hmm. and they were lifting Hillary up yeah. to the highest heights and slinging mud at Donald Trump so that you didn't vote for him.
1: Right.
3: So you know that this is a miracle from the Lord.
1: Well, you know, the percentage is 97% negative mm-hmm. stories being how anybody right. gets elected with and how a Republican ever gets elected, I don't know. 90-some percent negative stories on them.
2: Everything was against him.
1: Everything against yeah. him in that.
2: That's only the hand of God. That's only, yeah, and this only. Is not to talk about Trump only, but it's only the hand of God that we see Trump in office today.
1: Yeah. yeah.
2: And Trump is being advised by Christian counselors, leaders, and he sees the deep state. He sees what's happening. And yeah. he's done so much that any other president has not
1: and
2: done
1: I
2: before.
1: Continue to pray and fast for him, though.
2: We have right. to. I mean, oh, my gosh, have to.
1: Everybody gives this
2: That's
1: caveat.
2: Why he's alive.
1: That's why he's alive.
2: Right, Lance?
3: Right. And look at what they did with Charlie Kirk.
2: Yeah.
3: They didn't like the truth being spoken.
1: No.
3: They yeah. did not like the truth being spoken. And this is what happened.
2: But the
3: with
2: thousands
3: Charlie.
2: Of young people that came after he was right. assassinated.
3: Right. Right.
1: I still
3: right.
1: can't believe
3: because
1: he's gone.
3: Was,
1: yeah.
3: He was moving. He was moving the kingdom of God.
1: Yes, he was.
3: He was moving the kingdom of God
2: forward.
3: From God. Yes, yeah. forward. He was moving the kingdom of God.
1: Amen. But the lies against it
2: yeah.
1: are innumerable.
2: Yeah.
1: Uncountable.
2: Yeah.
1: But let God be true and every man a liar. That's
2: Amen. Amen.
0: Amen. Yeah, I still struggle. You know, I like to, I don't mind talking with people that don't necessarily agree with me. But when they take away the option for debate by simply going from stating their case, hearing mine and yelling and screaming at me, which is kind of the left, it's in the left playbook, right? Mm-hmm. That's how, and if things go really bad, then they'll go out in the street and burn buildings and
1: yeah.
0: smash windows and stuff. You know, that's not, that tells me something else, and it really it bothers me.
1: Yeah.
0: You know?
1: Aren't you reminded of the second psalm? Why do the heathen rage
0: mm-hmm. yeah.
1: and the people imagine in a vain thing?
0: Mm-hmm. Yes, yes.
1: And
0: yes.
1: then the kings and the rulers, they take their side, yeah. is what it says in the second psalm. So we're watching it happen.
0: Yeah.
1: But it says, but God who sits in the heavens will laugh. He will have them in derision. Oh, I would love to see it. I would yeah. love to see.
2: If you just read the scripture all throughout the New Testament and what happens to evil people, just like God will laugh. There will be a time like where they will be judged, you know?
0: Yeah.
2: So
0: yeah.
2: sometimes they're like, God, they're getting away with this. They're getting away with this. But God is in control.
1: And our hope for them is not a destruction.
2: No, we want them to be saved.
1: It's a judgment
2: yep.
1: that comes into their hearts, a conviction that convicts them and leads them to repentance, and they
2: yes.
1: turn and seek the blood of Christ.
2: Maybe we need to do our action thing right
0: That's
2: now.
0: That's our call to action. We
2: yeah.
0: have only a couple of minutes left anyway. And that would be to our listeners, you know, if you stayed with us for the whole program, you know, God bless you. But to say really where our takeaways are that we have to be praying. There's a lot of things. I mean, there's several bullet points. Praying for God's will to be done in America, for his restoration to continue to unfold, for the people opposing him, opposing God now.
3: Right.
0: No matter who is serving God, who is being opposed, and there's a lot of us that don't, our names aren't in the news, but we're being opposed as we speak the truth from this pulpit right here.
2: Yeah.
0: But to pray for those in opposition that they will be convicted.
1: Yes, amen.
0: That I want them to be saved.
1: Yes.
0: You know? I mean, I don't want them. You know, I got to say very quickly, there was a time when someone would oppose me and I could easily reflect or have an imaginary moment when I'm died. Everybody's died. We're all gathered in heaven on the day of the white throne judgment. And these people stand before God. The whole of them, the clouds open up and they fall into the flames from hell. I mean, okay. I admit to that, but no more.
1: No more.
0: These people.
1: No more.
0: I want them to get saved.
1: Yes.
0: I don't know what's going to happen to them, but that's my heart's desire.
2: And we also, David, we also, as Christians, believers, ones in this room and outside, we need to remain on our knees
0: in a
2: attitude of repentance and just making sure we're pure before the Lord and staying in that place. So it's obviously for people who don't know the Lord, but we as Christians have a responsibility to be in that state of repentance.
0: Yeah. Amen.
2: You know what
0: Absolutely.
2: I mean?
0: Absolutely, yeah.
2: And keep praying because there is hope, because he is the hope for this nation. He is the hope.
1: You know, I want to...
2: There's no other hope.
1: One other call to action here.
2: Yeah.
1: If anybody's listening out there, would you pray for us?
2: Yeah. Yeah.
1: Would you? I mean, you don't know us. My friend called me before on the... Keith's friend called him and said, hey, you know, have a good time on the... My friend called me and said, what are you doing? I said, I'm headed toward the radio show. Oh, yeah, it is Tuesday, isn't it? Mm. So that's my friends. But if you would pray for us and that we would use this platform...
2: Amen.
1: ...for the glory of God.
0: Yeah.
2: And we only speak what he wants us to speak.
1: And to bring hearts to the kingdom.
2: Yes. Yeah.
0: Yep.
3: And I'm going to ask for a special prayer. My brother of mine in prayer group on Fridays, he's on his way to up north in Florida, Jacksonville. He's getting a second opinion on a brain tumor.
1: No.
3: So we're asking for prayer for him.
1: Yeah.
3: His name is Frank, if anybody wants to
0: pray
3: know.
0: For
3: so,
0: Frank.
3: Yeah, we're praying for Frank and for healing. For the tumor in his mind.
2: Pray really quickly for Frank now on the air so that our listeners can join in.
3: Heavenly Father, we just lift Frank up to you, Father God.
0: Jesus. Yes, Father.
3: You are the creator of the universe, Father God. All things are possible through you. Anybody that touched the robe of Jesus, anybody that came near you, Father God, you are the ultimate healer. Mm. And we just pray, Lord, we lift up our brother Frank for healing now in his mind. We plead the blood of Christ over his mind, Lord, to bring all anything that does not belong into it, to shrink it, whatever is in there, Father God,
2: and
3: to heal him completely. Amen. And to be the wholeness that you are. In Jesus' name we pray.
0: Amen. Amen. Thanks, Keith.
3: Amen.
0: Yeah, yeah.
1: Amen.
0: I want to see him as whole again.
1: Yeah.
2: Yeah.
0: We've only got about a minute, and then we're going to have to say goodbye. Until next week.
2: Well, we want people to leave the airwaves.
0: Yeah.
2: Whatever, radio.
3: Yeah.
2: With hope.
3: Yes. And this is, we keep talking about
2: this. But there's a responsibility.
3: This is an ongoing, actually, I think this is an ongoing program with the midterms going on this year and what is on the left. Because it's not known as a Democratic Party anymore. It's known as a Socialist Communist Party.
1: Yeah.
3: And that is the evil and the wickedness. And that is who is trying to remove God from this nation. Those are the ones that are trying to take away the celebration of the 250 years in this nation that President Trump is trying to excite us about. And that God gave us the grace to enjoy. At the same time, just take a look at Mondami's wife, who went to Islam to go into, she left the nation, she left the country to go into...
1: For the birthday
3: of 250 years. So this is what these people are voting for.
1: Yeah.
3: They're voting and they're electing people from Islam.
1: Marxism, it is the expression of atheism.
3: And they don't understand exactly what follows. The smiles and the faces are there.
0: Unfortunately, we have to go. Our time is totally up. Join us next week, same time, same station. God bless you.

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2: Where do you turn when life stops making sense? Some of us reach for expertise, more education, more information, more voices weighing in. But what if the wisdom we're chasing can't be mined, purchased, or learned in any classroom? What if it comes from somewhere else entirely? Today on Insight for Living, Chuck Swindoll continues his study in the book of Job, guiding us toward priorities that anchor the soul when everything is shifting, and pointing us to the one true source of the wisdom we so desperately need. We're in Job chapter 27.
3: Thinking God's thoughts is our highest goal. I've sometimes referred to this as thinking theologically, thinking biblically. That's why I'm such a proponent of scripture memory. You can never think more acutely God's thoughts than when you quote back to Him or to life situations God's word. Think of Job's situation. He is bankrupt. He is childless. He is friendless. His body is covered with boils. He's living with a high fever, intense pain. He is misunderstood. He is blamed. He is rejected. How in the world does he go on? His view of God keeps him going, and not what others are telling him. He recommits himself to things that matter. In a swirl of humanistic thinking, which he is given by the three friends, Eliphaz and Bildad and Zophar, he's turned that off, and he is now focused on the things of God. I love that kind of thinking. In fact, he says, because he is so focused, he will not pad the record. He will not speak deceitfully. He will not tell them what is not true. That brings us to the second. Go back to verse 3. As long as life is in me and the breath of God is in my nostrils, my lips certainly will not speak unjustly, nor will my tongue mutter deceit. Far be it from me that I should declare you right. Till I die, I will not put away my integrity from me. Second priority. Walking in integrity is the only way to live. The first, thinking God's thoughts is our highest goal. The second, walking in integrity is the only way to live. He won't skate. He won't fake it. He won't deceive them. He will not lie. He will tell them the truth. What's the third priority? Realizing that wrong will not ultimately triumph. Realizing that wrong will not ultimately triumph brings us a sense of justice. What a relief that is, that the wicked are building houses of a spider's web. Verse 19, he lies down rich, but never again. He opens his eyes and it is no more. Riches don't hang around, do they? And when the wicked get rich, he says, they will not ultimately triumph. Rest assured, God knows. God keeps the right record. He knows what he's about. He knows who is righteous and who is wicked. He's keeping the score. Keep thinking straight. Keep forming priorities from the Word of God. Spend less time in the papers and more time in the Scriptures. Let God give you your agenda and help you think through how to interpret the events of our time. Job now has begun to see it. And that leads him then to a subject that has been in the back of his mind perhaps since the bottom dropped out of his life. And that's the subject of wisdom. Wisdom. So he begins to write in chapter 28, albeit poetically. So engineers, you won't enjoy it. I know he'll spend 14 verses coming to the point, but try your best to tolerate it, okay? this is beautiful writing, and he's building to a climax of a question. He just goes about it in a poetic way, and it's leading him toward his fourth priority. Surely there is a mine for silver, and surely there is a place where they refine gold, and we've seen both. We know of both. Iron is taken from the dust, and copper is smelted from the rock. Man puts an end to darkness, and to the farthest limit, he searches out the rock in gloom and deep shadow. Describes him sinking shafts, verse 4. And from the earth, there's food above, and there's fire below. And the rocks, verse 6, are the source of sapphires. This is beautiful poetry. The dust contains gold. The path no bird of prey knows, nor has the falcon's eye caught sight of it. That's the first hint. He's looking for something. It's wisdom. It's not in the earth. It's not in the ore. It's not in the copper. It's not in the gold. It's not in the skies. The falcon hasn't seen it, as high as he may fly. He continues, the proud beasts have not trodden it, nor has the fierce lion passed over it. It's not out in the field where the beasts live. He puts his hand on the flint. He overturns the mountains at the base. He hews out channels. This is man at work on this earth. He hews out channels through the rocks. His eye sees anything precious. He dams up the streams from flowing, and what is hidden he brings out to the light. But where is wisdom? Where can wisdom be found, and where is the place of understanding? Man does not know its value, nor is it found in the land of the living. The deep says, it's not with me. The sea answers, it is not with me. Even pure gold cannot be given in exchange for it. Look at what he's saying. Dig into the earth, you'll find precious metals, but you won't find wisdom. Probe into the outer spaces and the mysteries will unfold, but you won't find wisdom. Study nature's wonders and all that this earth holds for you, and it will be exciting discoveries, but you won't find wisdom. This assures us that as helpful as an education is, or reading widely, or traveling broadly, or being mentored by the brightest, none of that will give you wisdom. Not found in textbooks, not found in discoveries, not found in inventions, not found in anyone else's mind. Priority 4, seeking wisdom through human effort is a waste of time. It is a waste of time. By the way, it's a good time to stop and just give you the simple definition of wisdom. The word is used often in the wisdom literature, of course, and need to define it on occasion. Wisdom, I believe, is looking at life from God's point of view. Looking at life as God sees it. That's why it's so valuable to think God's thoughts after him. You look at children as God looks at them. You look at child rearing as God considers child rearing. You look at family as God looks at it. You interpret events as God would interpret them. You see the long view. You see the truth that is in even the midst of the lies. You see beyond the lie to what is really the truth, is what I'm trying to say. So that's wisdom, looking at life from God's point of view. Understanding is responding to life's challenges as God would have us respond. Not in panic, not in confusion, not losing our way, not giving up those things that are invaluable to us and the principles of integrity. We respond to life's challenges as God would have us respond. We trust him. We believe in him. Like our friend in China, we refuse to be afraid. We don't operate our lives according to human impulses. As we'll read in this very chapter, God determines the length of our days. And so you don't have to be afraid of dying. Just be glad he doesn't tell you way ahead of time. So you spend all your days wondering if, you know, what it's going to be like. You don't know. I mean, he waits till the last second and then you're gone. So you don't have to worry about it. You can get a great night's sleep and then die that next morning. And you would have never gotten a good sleep if you'd have known that next morning you're gonna die. So he doesn't tell you about it. He has it determined. He doesn't go, he died. That's not the way he responds. He has you living, and he then takes you from this earth, some in their 30s, some in their 40s, some in their 60s, some in their 90s. And it's God's calling, so you can take that plane ride. You can live your life. You can open your blinds and unlock your door and walk out into the sunlight, and you can live your life engaged in people's lives, and you don't have to worry about some sinister force around every corner. God's in charge. What a great way to live. You say, Chuck, that sounds almost haphazard. Well, so be it. Haphazard, go after it. You're trusting in a sovereign God. You're not worried about it. I mean, I have people that sit next to me on a plane, they're going through their beads. Relax. It's okay. I had one lady, I'd never met her mother. She said, would you hold my hand? I said, yeah, that's fine. You know, I looked around. I made sure there wasn't some charter member in the church sitting there. It's like, I held her hand. I thought she was going to squeeze the blood out of it. It's like, I just always hate the takeoffs. And I said, you know, it's going to be okay. Well, I'll talk to you in a minute. Wait a minute. Oh, lady, get a shot. You know, it's okay. We took off. She goes, oh, I said, we really helped take off, didn't we? She said, well, that isn't very funny, she said. I'm back there, you know, trying to keep the thing going. Relax. Yeah, we got a great God. And when he says it's over, it's over. That's all. No big deal. Life goes on. That's how God wants us to look at life. Otherwise, we're not worth a toot. We're spending all our time worried, oh, you know, I go down to the store and there's going to be a terrorist at the store. You know, there probably won't be, not the stores I go to, you know. It'd just be the same old dull groceries, you know. They'll be there. You just go do it. Relax. Relax. I don't get wisdom from people that grip my hand on the airplane or feed me all the fear stuff. Does that mean I don't prepare? Of course it doesn't. I love the old American revolutionary comment. Trust in God, but keep your powder dry. You know, keep your gun loaded. I'm getting really weird in this age of my life. Do I care? I do not care. Anyway, back to verse 20. Where then does... No, don't applaud. I'll be way out of control if you do that. Verse 20, where then does wisdom come from, and where is the place of understanding? That's the question. Not where does opinion come from. I gave you 50 sources. Most of them aren't worth listening to. But where does wisdom come from? Where does the place of understanding? Verse 23, God understands its way. He knows its place. He looks to the ends of the earth. He sees everything under the heavens. Is that great or what? We see a little tiny, like looking through a toilet paper roll. About that big. That's about all we see. I probably could have used another illustration, but that, you know what I'm talking about. It's about all we see. God has it all. Has it all seen. He sees it all. And he isn't panicked. It's running its course exactly as he planned it. And his grace washes over all of us. It's a wonderful way to live. Verse 26, he's the one that sets the limit for the rain and course of the thunderbolt. He saw it and declared it, established it and searched it out. And to man he said, behold, the fear of the Lord, that is wisdom. Wow. You can get 4 PhDs and never get that taught to you. Even in the finest of universities, there's no course on the fear of the Lord. But you arise in the morning with this awesome respect for God and this hatred for sin. And it's amazing how you'll be able to see life as he wants you to see it and respond as he would have you respond. It begins with the fear of God. I mean, God says it. And to depart from evil is understanding. Fifth priority, cultivating a healthy and holy fear of the Lord gives us wisdom and understanding. There is a man in our congregation who has recently had brain surgery. The tumor in the frontal part of the brain, of the cranium, was pushing his brain back and taking his memory, and it was growing. Because we're friends, I saw him at the hospital recently, and he had this scar from his ear on one side across the top of his head to his ear on the other side, all with brads, closing up the incision where they went into it and took it all, and he's doing great. And he's laying there on the bed when I walk in. He breaks into a smile, and I realized that my going was a different reason than I'd thought. Because in going, I got wisdom, a touch of wisdom. He didn't get any from me. I got it from him. He spoke of the Lord from almost the moment we started our conversation to the end after about 15 minutes, and I was gone. I mean, it was just the Lord and God and the Lord. It was the most natural kind of flow of conversation as he spoke of, that had been in his brain and had taken that tumor out. And just yesterday, while thinking about the wrap up, I came across Eugene Peterson's introduction to Job from his paraphrase. Listen to what he said. It ties in. Instead of continuing to focus on preventing suffering, which we simply won't be very successful at anyway, perhaps we should begin entering the suffering. Listen to me. Perhaps we should begin entering the suffering, participating insofar as we are able, entering the mystery of looking around for God. In other words, we need to quit feeling sorry for people who suffer and instead look up to them, learn from them, and if they will let us, join them in protest and prayer. Pity can be nearsighted and condescending. Shared suffering can be dignifying and life-changing. As we look at Job's suffering and praying and worshiping, we see that he has already blazed a trail of courage and integrity for us to follow. That is so good. This man in the hospital didn't need pity. He needed respect. He has a leg up on wisdom, on most of us. So when he speaks, it is with new insight about life and about responding to life's challenges. That's come from God through the channel of suffering. And here we are taught to fight it and to resist it and to run from it and even at times resent it, when in fact it is a messenger bearing the great news that brings wisdom to the submissive sufferer. How much wiser you are today because you've hurt, and you've hurt the deepest or perhaps among our wisest. That's why we say we can never be young and wise. Why? Because life's circumstances haven't beaten us up and put scars on our heads, hurt us deeply. Your assignment between now and when we meet again is to read Proverbs 8:22-36. Solomon personifies wisdom. It's beautiful the way he writes it. Proverbs 8:22-36, along with 1 Corinthians 1, which says as a climax, Christ is to us wisdom So entering into the wisdom comes through faith alone in Christ alone, who leads us to God alone, and then the connection equips us for life. Wisdom speaks in the personal pronouns. The Lord possessed me at the beginning of his way, before his works of old. From everlasting, I, that's wisdom, was established from the beginning, from the earliest times of the earth. When there were no depths, I was brought forth. When there were no springs abounding with water, before the mountains were settled, before the hills, I was brought forth, while he had not yet made earth and fields, nor the first dust of the world. When he established the heavens, I was there. Wisdom outdates creation, because it is in God. And as I get to know the living God through his word, his wisdom comes to me, and I'm given a filter system I can never get any other place. And men and women, we become at that point effective witnesses, effective friends, insightful counselors. Because we don't just feel empathy, we see depth. And we don't feel pity, we feel respect. And we embrace the sufferer as our teacher rather than a victim of circumstances. Let's bow our heads. There are times in my life I would just love to be able to put my arms around each one of you individually and say, do you get it? Have I been clear? Do you understand this? Do you realize the value of the scriptures? Do you understand the absolute importance of giving your life fully to Christ, to simply relinquishing your will and embracing his, letting him have the worries and the burden, and you take in return forgiveness and grace and mercy and love and peace and discernment, understanding, all spelling wisdom. If you've never in your life trusted the Lord Jesus Christ's death at Calvary and glorious, bodily, miraculous resurrection, believing that he's now alive, having died for you, this is the moment. This is the place to start for you. Come today. Thank you, Father, for the things that can be learned in ancient writings from Job's journal. Thank you for preserving it for us. Thank you for putting black print on white pages in a language we can understand. Thank you for capturing our attention by these surprising thoughts, like suffering being a friend rather than an enemy, like challenges in life being the opportunity to model in understanding rather than something to be afraid of or to resent. Like the source of wisdom. Forgive us for the wasted effort we've expended looking in the wrong places to find the right stuff. I pray, Lord, that today at this very moment you be working in hearts that cannot find any sense of peace and rest until they find it in your Son, Christ. I pray that you'd continue to work on them and work through others with them and then work in them to bring them to faith. That is the work of your Spirit. That is your specialty. And I leave each one with you. And now to him who is able to guard us from stumbling and to present us faultless. What a great thought. To present us faultless before the presence of his glory with exceeding joy. To the only wise God, our Savior, be glory and majesty, dominion, power, forever and ever and ever and ever. And all God's people said, amen.
2: wisdom, that rare treasure we can't dig up or buy, given freely by the God who holds all things in His hands. What a gift to know that when we fear the Lord and turn from evil, He grants us eyes to see life the way He sees it. This is Insight for Living. 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

0: If you hear of someone being swallowed by a large sea creature, it's natural to assume they've met their end. But for Jonah, it meant a new beginning. Today on Turning Point, Dr. David Jeremiah explains how Jonah's encounter with the great fish reflects God's gracious commitment to second chances. From his series on Jonah, here's David with the conclusion of his message, Hitting Rock Bottom.
1: Well, if you've been following along and you're reading this part of the story, you probably figured this is the end. This is the end of Jonah. Jonah has come to the end of his life, but not so. God is not finished with Jonah, and as we shall see, he will live to do some great things for Jehovah God, and we'll get to that part a little bit later in this series. Today is part two of Hitting Rock Bottom from the first chapter of Jonah. During this month, we are making available to you a beautiful calendar. 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It will hang on your wall and grace your home and remind you of the light that God brings into a darkness that is seeming to gather around us these days. The photography in this calendar is absolutely gorgeous. Some beautiful winter scenes, but always the light breaking through. Be sure you get your copy of the calendar, and here's how you do it. 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It doesn't come to the United States. 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So we want you to know we love you, and we're so grateful that you who love God and live in Canada, listen to Turning Point, and we want you to know we're there for you, and your resources come right straight home to your country and to your people. Here now is part two of Hitting Rock Bottom from the Book of Jonah, the Runaway Prophet. William Backus has written a book called The Paranoid Prophet. It's a very interesting book. It's an imagination of Jonah speaking to a therapist about his ordeal. If you ever get that book, you'll find it fun to read. At one point, Jonah says to the therapist, "I turned just in time to see it coming. A sea creature the size of a ship was racing toward me, its mouth open. Screaming in terror, I was swallowed whole. The darkness was total. The noise around me was like a huge machine. I knew nothing but terror. It was awful. It was terrible. But God was getting Jonah's attention. The belly of that fish became God's classroom, where Jonah finally had no voice to hear but the Lord's." But I wonder if you've ever been in a place like that. A place where God finally had your full attention. I mean, God sometimes puts his children in places of seclusion so they can see what is really going on in their hearts. His purpose in discipline is never destruction, but always restoration. The Lord desires to bring his children back to himself, even when they have run far away. Notice just how far Jonah's heart was from God at this point. In chapter 1, the pagan sailors prayed while Jonah was sleeping, and they begged Jonah to call on his God, but there is no record in the text that Jonah ever prayed until he was in the water. God shut every other door, and finally Jonah had nowhere to go but to pray. Have you ever been there? Have you ever heard anybody say, "Well, I've tried everything else. I guess all I can do is pray"? Sometimes we take what should be the first alternative and we make it the last alternative. We try everything under the sun except the one thing for which we are perfectly prepared. The Bible says in Jonah 2:1 that Jonah prayed to the Lord his God from the fish's belly. Finally, Jonah prays. After God had shut every other door, he had no other opportunities, no other alternatives. All through chapter 1, the pagans are praying, and the prophet is not praying. We can be just as hard-hearted as Jonah if we're honest. We often try every option first, and only when everything fails do we finally pray. One of my friends is the pastor of the Brooklyn Tabernacle in New York City. His name is Jim Cimbala, and he's written about some of these things. Here's one thing he said about prayer, to which

he still would not pray, even though the storm was raging around him. The sailors were praying. Jonah wouldn't pray. But when the Lord put him in a place with no distractions and no escape, his stubborn heart finally cried out to God. I don't know if you have noticed that in your own life. I have, and I have seen that story repeated over and over as a pastor. Some of us are just doggone hard-headed. And God has to work a little harder to get our attention. You see, Jonah was under God's tutelage, learning what it meant to get things right. And I want to tell you something that I've learned. God never does this in a vacuum. He has a purpose in mind. Here are three passages of scriptures from Psalm 119. Before I was afflicted, I went astray, but now I keep your word. It is good for me that I have been afflicted, that I may learn your statutes. I know, O Lord, that your judgments are right and that in faithfulness you have afflicted me. God disciplines his servants to reach their hearts. It is the only way some people will open up to him. If you've noticed, quite often people tell you, here's where I was, and this is what happened to me, and this is what God used to bring me to himself. He often takes the methodology that we think is from the world and incorporates it into his plan. So the fish came to rescue Jonah, to return Jonah to Nineveh, to reach Jonah's heart, and to recommission Jonah for service. Here's the thing I like the most. This is one of the great thoughts of this whole story. God's purpose in all of this was to bring Jonah back to the place where he could be used again. Think about everything that happened. The boat ride, the whale ride, they were not random events. The whole purpose was to get Jonah back to where he had been at the beginning of the story. Where was he at the beginning of the story? Remember Jonah 1, now the word of the Lord came to Jonah, the son of Amittai, saying, arise, go to Nineveh, that great city, cry out against it, for their wickedness has come up before me. Everything between those first two verses and where we are now was God's effort to return Jonah to the place of obedience. What a detour this was. I mean, all of that pain and fear could have been avoided with one simple yes to God. But instead of walking straight to Nineveh, he chose a long and costly road, and disobedience always adds chapters to your story. It always adds chapters to your story, chapters that never had to be written at all. I want to say something to you, kind of on a personal basis, if I can. If you're fighting with God, and you are in a contest with him, you can't win. You cannot win. Why don't you just do what he tells you to do the first time and spare yourself all those extra verses? That really is a good idea. Just do what he says. If God says to go to Nineveh, go to Nineveh. You may not understand it. It may not be something you're excited about. But obedience is always better than resistance. When God speaks, the safest place in the world is in the wake of his command. Because if you refuse, listen to me, you're going on a boat ride. And you are not going to like it. God loves you too much to let you run forever. And he will do whatever it takes to bring you back to the place where he can use you again. And his goal in all of it is not punishment, but restoration and recommissioning. Remember what the New Testament says about the stubborn love of God? He who has begun a good work in you will complete it until the day of Jesus Christ. These all are the purposes of God's correction. But I want to finish up this discussion today with a few moments of discussion on the promise of God's correction. We saw the purpose of it. What is the promise of it? Let me close with some thoughts about the promise of God's discipline. This touches everyone because none of us are exempt from these principles. I don't care who you are, how long you've been a Christian, how close you may be walking.

0: to the Lord at this moment in time, you have been through some experiences, and maybe you've been through a train wreck or a shipwreck. Why do we run into walls and crash? Many times it's our own self-will, because we have chosen to do our own thing and not what God tells us to do. Not every storm is for that reason. Please don't judge everybody who's in a storm that they're out of fellowship with God. It may be true, it may not be true. But when it is true, God is not trying to destroy us. He's trying to restore us. Why does God discipline us when we are running away from Him? First of all, to prove His love for us. Hebrews 12:6 says, "For whom the Lord loves, He chastens, and He scourges every son whom He receives." By every human standard, Jonah was rebellious and running in the opposite direction from God. The easy thing would have been to let the sea swallow him up and be finished with the whole story and get on to the next book. But God rescued Jonah out of that mess because in his heart there was an incredible love for that prophet. The reason God goes to such lengths with us is because He loves us. The very proof of His love is His discipline in our lives. Now, I understand this doesn't sound logical. We tried this line on our kids when they were growing up. We would say, this is the classic line, "This hurts me more than it hurts you." I never believed that when I was young, and I'm not sure it was always true. But when we talk about the fatherhood of God and the way He deals with His children, this is really true. God proves His love when He goes to extreme measures to recover us from our own foolishness. I remember the story about a little boy who had a toy boat floating on a pond. And the boat drifted away from the shore, and the boy couldn't reach it. A man was passing by, saw what was happening, and began to throw stones into the water on the far side of the boat. The boy was very upset and said, "What are you doing to my boat?" And then something very interesting happened. The stones created ripples that slowly pushed the boat back toward the boy. The water was disturbed and no longer smooth, but the disturbance achieved the desired result. That is exactly how God's discipline works. If we allow it, it will drive us toward Him. If we don't allow it, it will drive us away from Him. But when we drift away from Him on the sea of sin or on the pond of unrighteousness, He throws the disturbing stones of loving discipline to push us back toward Himself. Some of you have been in stormy weather recently. The waves have been rough and the stones have been heavy. I want to remind you that this is not a sign God has abandoned you. It is proof that He loves you. If He did not love you, He would simply let you go. But you mean too much for Him to do that. Why does that happen to us? Why do we experience the discipline? To prove His love for us. And then secondly, to present a realistic picture of us. Hebrews says, "Exhort one another daily while it is called today, lest any of you be hardened through the deceitfulness of sin." Hebrews 3 warns us that sin lies to us. Sin does not tell us the truth. And the more we listen, the harder our hearts become. That is what happened to Jonah, and it can happen to us. We can invent the most creative explanations for why we are not doing what we know we ought to do. I mean, some of those stories deserve an award. There ought to be a ribbon handed out every year for the best excuse given in the face of clear scripture. I've heard a bunch of them, and they're overwhelming. I'm not talking about gray areas where the Bible is hard to understand. I'm talking about the plainly revealed Word of God. The simple and clear, "Thus says the Lord." I have watched people stand in direct opposition to it and then tell you how their disobedience is somehow part of God's plan. When you listen to it, you can hardly believe what you're hearing. The mind is capable of making up its own story to support attitudes which are not favorable toward the Lord. Here's something I've noticed over the years. Many people do not face the truth about their lives until the pain of disobedience finally catches up with them. In one way or another, that has been true of all of us. We tell ourselves it is not that bad. We convince ourselves everything will work out. We whisper that it is really all right. And then, without warning, reality shows up. And in the middle of that hard experience, our eyes finally begin to open. Sometimes God allows that moment so we can see what has been all along. His discipline is meant to strip away our excuses, wake us up, and bring us back to what is real and what is right. So he sends the storms and the big fish to prove his love for us and to present a realistic picture of us and to produce a greater maturity in us. God's correction produces a greater maturity in us. It grows us up. That's one of the clearest teachings in the New Testament. Without discipline, we simply don't grow in the Lord. The Bible is very honest. Hebrews 12:10 says that God disciplines us for our profit, that we may be partakers of his holiness. And James says, "My brethren, count it all joy when you fall into various trials, knowing that the testing of your faith produces patience. But let patience have its perfect work, that you may be perfect and complete, lacking nothing." And the word complete means finished, fully developed. God doesn't want to have half-formed believers. He is shaping men and women who resemble his son, and discipline is part of that shaping process. When you go through tough times, God is making you stronger and better, more capable of dealing with the issues of life. And then, this is the part I like the best. He does all of this in our lives. He allows this pain that we feel to provide a new start for us. And this is the thought I want you to remember if you don't remember anything else. God's discipline provides a new start for us. It allows us to begin again. Some of you feel overwhelmed by what has happened in your life, and you've stumbled and failed, and you're embarrassed by it, and you think God must surely be finished with you. But I want to tell you something with all my heart. He is not. God has gone to great lengths to recover you so he can restore you to usefulness and joy. And this is the story of the whole Bible. Noah stepped off the ark into a brand new world. Jacob was given a new name and a new future after wrestling with the Lord. Ruth found a new family and a new purpose when she was taken to Bethlehem. David was restored with a clean heart after his biggest failure. The prodigal son was welcomed home with a robe and a feast instead of rejection. Peter was recommissioned on the shore after denying the Savior three times. Paul was transformed from a persecutor into a preacher of grace. And Jonah was sent back to finish the work God had given him. You see, the fish was not the end of Jonah's story. It was God's way of helping him start over. He didn't put Jonah in that fish to ruin him. He put him there to rescue him and turn him around. And the same Lord who made a way for that stubborn prophet makes a way for us. Whatever you are facing today, I hope you will learn that God is teaching you and say, "Lord, whatever you want, I got it. I got the message. I realize you're trying to get through to me and I want to listen." I remember when I had cancer years ago, I used to pray, "Lord, help me to understand what you're doing because I don't want any refresher courses." And that's the way we should pray when we go through difficulty. Johnny Cash was an incredible singer, but he was also a tormented man. He lived between two worlds, bright stages and cheering crowds on one side, pills, arrests, and brokenness on the other. By 1967, nearly 10 years of addiction had emptied him out. He felt finished and beyond repair. One night, he went to Nickajack Cave in Tennessee, later saying he planned to crawl inside the cave and die. In that black silence, he began to pray, telling God he had no strength left. In his autobiography, he wrote, quote, "In the darkness, I felt the presence of God." He believed a faint breath of air guided him back toward the entrance and back toward life. That became his turning point. He rebuilt his life with June Carter, sang with new honesty, and began walking with a humble faith, though he admitted the struggle was never completely over. Chuck Colson learned the same lesson. He was once one of the most powerful men in America, serving in the White House under President Nixon. Then Watergate exploded and everything collapsed. He was convicted and sent to federal prison. Overnight, he went from a corner office to inmate number 22326. Prison took away his power, but prison gave him a new perspective. On a metal bunk in a noisy cell block, he read the Bible every day and prayed with a small group of inmates. Colson later said, "For the first time in my life, I could hear God speaking without the noise of power and position." After his release, he founded Prison Fellowship, bringing hope to prisoners and their families around the world. Looking back, Colson said, "I thank God for Watergate." That would be like Jonah saying, "I thank God for the whale." The stories of Cash and Colson sound a lot like Jonah's story. They bottomed out, but the bottom wasn't the end, because God has a way of meeting us there and giving us a new beginning. When we come to the end of ourselves, when we've tried all of our stuff and we know it doesn't work and we just keep getting further and further away from Him, finally, one day we wake up and say, "Okay, God, whatever it is you want, I'm here. I will do it." I hope that maybe someone here today is like that. You are wondering, what in the world is God doing in my life? And perhaps through the life of Jonah, through the life of Johnny Cash and Chuck Colson, you see that God is never done with us. If we're His, He loves us, and He will pursue us. And He will take us from the bottom and take us back to where we belong, if we will just be honest enough to ask Him.
1: Amen. Amen. And thank you for joining us today. You know, I don't know about you, but when I have a story like this that I get to teach, I can't wait from Sunday to Sunday. And then other people come in. And actually, when the story's over, there's kind of a sadness in our church because we've involved ourselves in the life of this man and what God was doing in his life. And I hope you get involved as well, listening every day. So many of you are regular participators at Turning Point's study program. And thank you for being a part of us. During this month, we're making available to all of our listeners the opportunity to get our beautiful calendar for 27. You say, "Dr. Jeremiah, isn't September a little bit early for a new calendar?" 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You'll be glad you did. It's a beautiful, beautiful thing. We'll see you next time.
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1: This is Donna True with True Reflections on Aging with Grace. Listen as I share a very important point with you concerning critical issues of the aging experience. 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Wondering what to do? Have you considered volunteering in your community? There are many different options available whether you are a full-time or part-time resident. The Kane Center in Martin County is rich with all different types of activities and volunteer opportunities, from dinner dances to exercise classes to educational lectures to cell phone classes and much more. They also have an adult day health program, day primary medical care, and brain matters research at the Kane Center on Salerno Road in Stewart. They are the home of the Council on Aging Martin County. They would love for you to stop in for a tour. There are a number of congregate meal sites throughout the county, and we can help you find a site close to you. For those in need, the Kane Center also has home-delivered Meals on Wheels. Other agencies such as United Way also offer a variety of opportunities, as well as your local libraries. 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Reach out, make new friends, get involved in your community, give back. Did I say something today that got your attention? I'm Donna True, and I can be reached at 772-223-7800, Council on Aging of Martin County at the Kane Center. That's 772-223-7800.

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1: If we're going to tackle any subject in Scripture, which we do, we regularly tackle one subject after another, we're not going to do it using our 10 favorite verses. 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We're going to dig until we find them all.
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Welcome to Faith of a Pharmacist. I'm Blair Coolwind, where we focus on faith and science. Let's explore. The giraffe. Bull giraffes stand 18 feet high with a heart 2.5 feet long and weighing 25 pounds, providing very high blood pressure in the long neck creature. How could evolution randomly prevent a giraffe from blowing out its own brain when bending over to get a drink of water? Their blood pressure is twice that of a man, so as to get sufficient oxygenated blood up their long neck to their brain is necessary. So in a bent over position, a mechanism is necessary to prevent a severe brain bleed. Evolution cannot help, since the giraffe is dead without a mechanism to reduce blood pressure at the creature's inception. It must be designed upon creation in the beginning. It turns out the arteries up the neck have valves that begin to close upon lowering of the neck. Giraffes also have a retinal bile, which is a sponge-like bed of capillaries, which can squeeze out oxygenated blood to the brain if sudden neck rising occurs without the giraffe fainting from inadequate blood flow to the brain. The whole mechanism is custom designed for the creature like no other. Giraffes are a distinct species, not transitional at all. Both creationists and evolutionists agree on this. They are fully functional, no halfway giraffes. They are totally unique, no predecessors ever found. What say you? Matthew 5:13 tells us we are the salt of this world. Be a light and stay salty, my friends.

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2: Night Watch, a place for the sleepless, the restless, and anyone who needs a voice of truth on the other end of the night. 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
1: What do you actually need?
2: People tend to get stuck. I know that Emerson had said, we forge the very chains that bind us, Ralph Waldo Emerson. And it seems to be true. It's almost like a man goes out and says, well, I want to make this so I can have a family. And then he kind of gets stuck in that thing. And then he's 88 years of age. He's still going into work every day. It's like, are you going to, on your deathbed, are you going to wish you went into work one more day? Or maybe that you spent time with your offspring, you know?
1: Well, that's the reality. And here's what Paul writes to his disciple Timothy. And it's a really good word for all of us. He says, true godliness with contentment is itself great wealth. Mm-hmm. After all, we brought nothing with us when we came into the world, and we can't take anything with us when we leave. So if we have enough food and clothing, let us be content. But people who long to be rich fall into a temptation and are trapped by many foolish and harmful desires that plunge them into ruin and destruction.
2: Who's the actor that put up the Passion of Christ?
1: For the love of money is the root of all kinds
2: of
1: evil.
2: The love of money.
1: And as some people craving money, as you just pointed out, Rhett, have wandered from the true faith and pierced themselves with many sorrows.
2: With many sorrows, yep.
1: Okay, so the principle here, I think, is getting our focus off of God and onto our material possessions will often produce pride and fear and also anxiety because when is enough, you know? And the reality is this, that the Bible teaches us to be diligent with what God has given us, and he will provide enough for our families as well as others in the community. And I love this Proverbs 22:4. The reward of humility and fear of the Lord are riches, honor, and life. Okay? So I think for us followers of Jesus, true wealth comes from the Lord. And Paul goes on to instruct his disciple Timothy. He says this, instruct those who are rich in this present world not to be conceited or fix their hope on the uncertainty of riches, but on God who richly supplies us with all things to enjoy. Instruct them to do good, to be rich in good works, to be generous and ready to share, storing up from themselves the treasure of a good foundation for the future, so they will may take hold of what is in life indeed. Now, this verse has an incredible principle, and I think we talked about this a couple days ago. Nobody can take it with you. You're not going to take any of your wealth or possessions with you. But according to this passage and others in the scriptures, we can send it ahead. So, no, we can, because look at what Paul is saying. Instruct them to be good, to be rich in good works, storing up for themselves the treasure of a good foundation for the future.
2: Yeah.
1: Okay? So there's something dynamic in God's kingdom that he recognizes people that can handle wealth, that are good stewards of wealth. And I think he gives us great opportunity all the time to say, can I trust you with my possessions? Are you going to use them for my purposes or for your own? And Rhett, you and I both know a number of people that have been blessed with the ability to make money. They've invested well. They're good business people. They're hard workers. And I have to say, Rhett, in my experience running a school project in a remote corner of Central America, we did this for 37 years. We have educated tens of thousands of Mosquito Indian youth and adults, and it all has been because many of our friends have taken this verse to heart. They have been successful in their businesses, and they've been very free to invest them in God's work. And I believe when I stand before the Lord and he says, Mike, look what we did with these kids on the Cocoa River. Come and receive your reward. This is what Jesus says often. You come and receive your reward. I believe that all those people who contributed to our school project on the Cocoa River will receive the same reward that I do. So
2: I agree.
1: So I think our attitude should be whatever possessions, whatever wealth God gives us, he does it so we invest in his kingdom. And when that happens, incredible things happen. So wealth is a good thing. And God gives wealth so that we can use it for good works and sharing it with those who are in need. So,
2: of course, if you own the wealth and the wealth does not own you, I think is the secret. And, you know, like, for instance, we may both know this individual. I know a billionaire. And when I was a younger man, like everybody else, I thought, oh, it'd be great to have $1 billion. I can tell you this. I know from living now these years that I do not have the wisdom to possess $1 billion. No, I'll tell you why. Because you can ruin someone's life if you give money to the wrong person. For instance, really trusting God is saying no matter what situation you're in, you're trusting him. For instance, I still have to work at my age. There was a time I didn't really have to continue working. Now I do. And I go, well, here I am late in life. But yet it gives me a challenge. I'm not making any money on this broadcast. I do not get paid a dime for being on the Christian radio station. But I am storing up, God willing, treasure where moth and rust doth not corrupt.
1: Well, here's
2: our magazine makes a little bit of dough to pay the rent. We're selling our friendship coffee. But I don't mind that I'm scraping by because I think God has put me here. So what I'm saying to the viewer or the listener out there is wherever you're, for instance, you're driving. Now, you can relate to this, Michael. Has this ever happened? I'm driving along and some little old lady slows down in front of me. Oh, my word. I've got to get where I'm going. And all of a sudden, we pass by a police officer who's taking pictures of people speeding. Had it not been for that little old lady, I would have a ticket.
1: Well, Red, what you're saying leads us into the next line that Jesus says in verse 25. He says, for this reason, for all the things that you just said, Rhett, do not worry about your life or what you will eat or what you will drink, nor for your body as to what you will put on. Is life not more than food and the body more than clothing? Look at the birds of the air. They do not sow nor reap nor gather into barns, and yet your heavenly Father feeds them. Are you not worth much more than they? And who of you, by being worried, can add a single hour to his life? And why are you worried about clothing? Observe how the lilies of the field grow. They neither toil nor do they spin. Yet I say to you that not even Solomon in all his glory clothed himself like one of these. So if God so clothes the grass of the field, which is alive today and tomorrow is thrown into the furnace, will he not much more clothe you, you of little faith? So don't worry then, saying, what shall we eat, or what will we drink, or what will we wear for clothing? For the Gentiles eagerly seek all these things, for your heavenly Father knows what you need, all of these things. But here's the key, which you just pointed out. But seek first his kingdom and his righteousness, and all these things will be added to you. So don't worry about tomorrow. Tomorrow will take care of itself. Each day has enough trouble of its own, okay? Don't you love this passage here, okay? So right now, Red, you pointed out, we're doing this broadcast. I'm coming over. We're spending hours a week talking with each other and talking to our friends out on the web and through YouTube and other Spotify and others. Neither one of us are receiving any sort of monetary compensation. But you invited me to do this because you and I love talking about these things.
2: Yeah.
1: And we don't need to be paid for this. Just to have a conversation and for us to actually think about and meditate on the things that we're reading in the scripture. And if anybody else picks up on some of the things that we conclusions we've come to, some of the insights maybe that we've the understandings that we have, by golly, we are benefiting the kingdom of God in this.
2: Well, first of all, I think I've been thinking about this. It's a rare privilege. When I was on secular radio for 26 years, I came from living in the ghetto to being very prosperous for quite a while. And now things have happened with COVID and stuff. But you know what? I almost feel like, wow, this is really cool. How many people actually do something where they're storing up treasure and not getting paid? Now, we do have this new coffee company, so hopefully
1: Forget the coffee, Red. Right, if they want to order coffee, you're going to really enjoy it. I'm the roaster at our cafe, Real Cocoa Cafe Roaster in Rovi. It's going to be good coffee.
2: Yeah.
1: Enjoy it.
2: But the point is, at this point, I thought, wow, what an unusual situation to get to a point where you're doing something because you really want others to, both of you and I, you were a fighter pilot and I was a musician singing in nightclubs where people are smoking cigarettes and drinking booze. And we both got gloriously born again. And when you truly get born again, you want to talk about that which you love. Exactly. What do we love talking about? Jesus.
1: Well, we love talking about this exciting adventure that you and I are on, where God leads us. He gives us opportunity. We take risk. We step out in faith, and then by golly, resources appear. Things happen. I never, ever imagined that I would be going to Central America. I grew up in living in Germany and Turkey. My dad was in the military. Then I lived out in the Philippines and Indian Ocean on aircraft carriers. I was a traveler, but I never thought I would go to Central America. And the idea of working with refugees and then starting a school project, I never had any training in that.
2: But same thing with me. I went to Haiti. And now on little food trips, missionary food trips, I tell you what, when I meet a Haitian now, comme ça va, très bien, you know, jésus remi, Jesus loves you, Jesus loves me. And I immediately have a connection and a love. And it's a bond that's really wonderful.
1: Well, the reality is this, there's a lot of people that haven't really embraced what Jesus is teaching here about not worrying because God will take care of us. But when we just passed through this pandemic of COVID, 2000, 2001, 2002, anxiety gripped the world, and people were forced to stay inside. And then my friends that their parents live in Santiago, Chile, the military are patrolling the streets. They're allowed out of their apartment once a week to go to the grocery store. It was incredible, the lockdowns around the world and the anxiousness. And right now, 1 in 4 people in the United States are suffering from anxiety or depression.
2: And say that again, 1 in 4?
1: 1 in 4, okay? And Jesus says, don't be anxious about anything. And why should you be depressed? Your Heavenly Father knows your needs before you even ask. So as I read these passages that we just read, the solution for anxiety is remember God and His promises. Remember how He's provided for you in the past. And I think here's the challenge for us, Rhett. Position ourselves to experience His presence, okay? And then begin to function as a member of the kingdom. Seek His righteousness.
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0: Have you read the book of Zephaniah recently? What about Ecclesiastes or Titus? 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

0: Hi, this is Penny Cook with another prayer in the Pursuing Prayer for America series. Are you losing hope? There is always hope in our Lord Jesus Christ. So let's pray these scriptures of hope for America. Heavenly Father, thank you that you are the God of all hope. Lord, help us to hide ourselves in your word often, for it is a shield of hope and faith. Sustain us because of your promises. And may America live and not be ashamed. Let us see your plans for our good, plans to give America a hope and a future. Preserve our nation, for we put our trust in you. May your eyes be on us as we hope in your mercy. Lord, as we wait for you, renew our strength that we won't grow weary, for in due season we will reap the harvest of our prayers if we don't give up. For you've told us, always pray and don't lose heart. And we know you listen and you answer. May we be among those who are blessed because their trust and hope is in you. May we be like a tree planted by the waters, which spreads out its roots by the river and will not fear when heat comes, but its leaf will stay green and will not be anxious in the year of drought, but will not cease from yielding fruit. Oh, Lord, may America be that tree. In the name of the God of all hope and our Lord and Savior Jesus Christ, we pray. Amen. Thanks again for praying with us. Let's keep praying for the God of all hope to forgive our sins and heal our land as he promised, as we put our hope in him. To find out more about Pursuing Prayer for America, go to pennycookauthor.com. That's Cook with an E. God bless you, and may God bless America.
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0: Hi, this is Pastor Steve Camp of Cross Life Church. 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Let us live boldly in the hands of God, beloved. But remember, don't tell a lost world that Jesus loves them until you're ready to love them too. 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
1: 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I'm Rhett Palmer. 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

Welcome to Constitutional Conversations. I'm Dr. Brenda McMenamin. Why is it so important to understand the Constitution? Understanding the heritage and history that God gave us enables us to honor and obey Him so He can rescue us and America. Article 6, Section 3 says in part, the senators and representatives before mentioned and the members of the several state legislatures and all executive and judicial officers, both of the United States and of the several states, shall be bound by oath or affirmation to support this Constitution. The oath for our presidents to support this Constitution is, I do solemnly swear or affirm that I will faithfully execute the office of President of the United States and will, to the best of my ability, preserve, protect, and defend the Constitution of the United States. The military oath is similar, but more detailed. It states, I do solemnly swear or affirm that I will bear true faith and allegiance to the United States of America, that I will serve them honestly and faithfully against all their enemies whomsoever, and that I will obey the orders of the President of the United States and the orders of the officers appointed over me according to the regulations of the Uniform Code of Military Justice. Iredell said, according to the modern definition of an oath, it is considered a solemn appeal to the Supreme Being for the truth of what is said by a person who believes in the existence of a Supreme Being and in a future state of rewards and punishments according to that form which will bind his conscience most. It was long held that none but Jews and Christians could take an oath, and heathens were altogether excluded. Men at length considered that there were many virtuous men in the world who had not had an opportunity of being instructed in either the Old or the New Testament, who yet very sincerely believed in a Supreme Being and in a future state of rewards and punishments. Father, we pray that you will restore the fear of God into our representatives, that your people would vote faithfully to honor you and your word as it was originally honored in our Constitution. In Jesus' name, amen. Listen to WCNO as we learn more about our Constitution and how this God-inspired document brings life and liberty to our nation and hope to the world. 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

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We invite you to join the Word of Truth International Ministry with Pastor Richard and Lucy Pope every Saturday at 8 a.m. as we break the bread of life and teach the Word of God right here on WCNO 89.9.

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0: Greetings, brothers and sisters. 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

Baruch Hashem Adonai, blessed is the name of the Lord. This is Cynthia West with For Such a Time as This. The eagle soars in his rightful place, and the lion roars from Israel, and the lion heart of England walks on solid ground. So, to Israel and the United States of America and the United Kingdom, the Lord bless you and keep you. The Lord make his face shine upon you and be gracious to you. The Lord turn his face toward you and give you peace. Amen. For such a time as this, as a Christian, I would dare to say it is our vital necessity to stay in our Jesus. Jeremiah 29 verse 11 is for people and countries. For I know the plans and thoughts that I have for you, says the Lord, plans for peace and well-being and not for disaster, to give you a future and a hope. Then you will call on me and you will come and pray to me, and I will hear your voice and I will listen to you. Then with a deep longing you will seek me and require me as a vital necessity. You will find me when you search for me with all your heart. I will be found by you, says the Lord, and I will restore your fortunes. So, for such a time as this, as a Christian, I would dare to say to you, it is our vital necessity to stay in our Jesus, to see everything through the eyes of Jesus. Yes, WWJD, what would Jesus do? I would share with you, though, that I had a chance to sing, Oh, Happy

Happy day recently, and I am so thankful that I knew all the words, hallelujah, but I am even more thankful that I could sing it with a heart that was truly joyful, truly full of joy. We are truly living in a wonderful time, and if you would like Jesus to be your Lord and Savior, ask with me now. Holy Spirit, please show me Jesus and let Jesus be seen in me. Now Holy Spirit will do the rest. I pray God's divine protection and guidance over President Donald J. Trump, his cabinet and advisors and everything pertaining to them. And if you would like to join me and our ministry for prayer, worship and the word, come to 1006 West Midway Road, Fort Pierce, Florida 34982 at 7 p.m. every second and fourth Wednesday of the month and allow Holy Spirit to move in your life. I look forward to seeing you there. Hallelujah. And for those of you, I would ask you as a child of God, remember, as Paul said, for we are his workmanship, his own masterwork, a work of art created in Christ Jesus, reborn from above, spiritually transformed and renewed, ready to be used for good works. Shalom, shalom.

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3: Here's part of the Haitian deportation story that the media isn't telling you about. President Trump is being remarkably generous and getting virtually no credit for it. Well, the Department of Homeland Security has terminated temporary protected status for 340,000 Haitians who were admitted on a temporary basis during a claimed humanitarian crisis. With that status expired, there is no legal pathway for them to become permanent residents or citizens. If they're still here, they are here illegally. And yet, the Trump administration is offering each one $2,600 plus a free flight home, where many of them have family waiting. Well, Trump didn't have to do that. He has the legal authority to deport them immediately without offering a single dime. Well, the Supreme Court ruled in June that the president has virtually unlimited power to terminate TPS status. But the administration is still paying people to leave voluntarily rather than simply removing them. Nevertheless, mainstream media is circulating images of Haitians wearing ankle monitoring bracelets, trying to paint Trump as cruel. Let's be clear. Ankle bracelet monitors are far more lenient than detention or immediate removal. That's not cruelty. That is restraint. But the real problem is that the process is moving too slowly. 30,000 Haitians remained in central Ohio as of the end of July, half of them in Springfield, the same community that became a flashpoint in the 2024 election. DHS told Ohio Governor DeWine that there are no immediate plans to remove them. Trump has reportedly rebuked DHS Secretary Mullen directly for slowing enforcement. Well, meanwhile, an Obama-appointed judge in Boston attempted to block the return of over 1,000 Somalis, despite the Supreme Court's ruling that these presidential decisions are largely unreviewable by lower courts. Even now, activist judges are ordering that detained illegal aliens be released on bond. People who entered this country illegally are being released onto American streets with bond amounts smaller than a traffic fine. Governor DeWine insists this is necessary because Haiti is, quote, hell. Well, there are 12 million people living in Haiti. Relocating 3% of that population to Ohio does nothing to help Haiti. It just creates a different problem here. The law is clear. The Supreme Court has spoken, and it's time to follow through. Unpack this immigration issue with Congressman Brandon Gill and other top-notch speakers at Eagle Council 55 in Dallas. 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That's EagleCouncil.com. And join us again for the Phyllis Schlafly Report.
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5: 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I'm Karen Hubbard. 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Starting with breakfast at 9:30, the morning will include a message from the Aglow National Conference in Washington, D.C. Lunch will be a cookout with the area board providing the burgers and dogs. The afternoon will be a time of ministry and fellowship. 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For more information, call Kathy at 772-834-1599. 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I'm Karen Hubbard, and this is the Good News Station, WCNO.

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0: Welcome to Torah Life Ministries, teaching about the instruction of our Creator and putting His Word into action, from suffering well to living a blessed life, looking forward to the hope and future that awaits true believers of the faith. Welcome to the show and your host, Paul Neeson.
1: Shalom, brothers and sisters. I want to start off today's teaching with a scripture, 2 Corinthians 11:3. But I am afraid that somehow, as the serpent deceived Eve in his craftiness, so your minds might be corrupted from the simplicity that is in Messiah. So this is a verse and a subject I want to talk about today, because the deception of the enemy can really steal one's devotion to Yeshua. And the enemy has a clever ways to get to us. And in 2 Corinthians 11, verse 3, Paul takes us all the way back to the beginning in the Garden of Eden. And we see here, and still today, Satan's goal is not always to make somebody obviously wicked, but sometimes just to move our attention and devotion away from Yahshua. And this is what's happening today. We have so many distractions today in the world. The enemy wants us to take our focus off Yeshua and making us too busy or enticing us with something that our flesh wants to see. Somehow, some way, he gets to us. Even if we're reading the Bible and attending fellowship and think we're doing good and we talk about the scriptures with people, even if we have a ministry, we can still be led away. The enemy wants to complicate what our Creator makes simple. Love, trust, and obey, and following. You see, the enemy doesn't have to make you a non-believer or distract you in every single area. He can simply make something else more important than Yahshua in your life. And this is something that many believers often fall for. They think they're solid in their walk, but something's still grabbing them, putting that in front of Yeshua in their life. And sometimes it's scripture itself. They'll worship a certain teaching or a certain thought, and they'll talk about that more than they do about Yeshua. They'll think about that more. We could all have our focuses on our ministries of what we think is the most important or pressing moment at the time, but we should never make anything more important than Yeshua and what he did for us. But the enemy wanted to destroy us, and it's not always going to be as obvious as we think it will be. The enemy's oldest question is, has God really said that? Did he really say that? Genesis 3, verse 1. Now the serpent was more subtle than any animal of the field, which Yahweh God had made. He said to the woman, has God really said that? You shall not eat of the tree of the garden. You see, he begins by questioning the word of our Creator. He doesn't initially say there's no God. You know, he tries to make you doubt the word of Creator. And I see this all the time. It's the number one way thing. You see, Yahweh has an order. He has an order and he has patterns within that order. And he promises us in Jeremiah, he says, know the plans I have for you. They are for good and not disaster, to give you a future and give you a hope. So if you stick to his order, you're going to get his result. But the enemy wants us to take things out of order, switch things around, change the pattern and the result that our Creator wants for us. And the way he begins to do that and does that is he makes us to doubt the word. He makes us to doubt that the word is truth and the word is real. Remember, did Yahweh really say that? And I see people all the time, they try to support their fleshly thinking, and the enemy uses the word as the first way to get them to doubt who Yeshua says he is. But if you doubt the word in one area, you're going to doubt it in another area. Because if just one line of the Bible is not real and true, then how can we trust any line? It's all or none, folks. There's no middle ground here. When you question if one scripture is real, now you have to question all the scriptures. And it's the scriptures that reveal to us, along with the spirit, that Yahshua is the Messiah. But if you doubt any part of scripture, it's going to lead, or can lead, up to you doubting that. So the enemy wants you to doubt the word of our Creator. He wants you to doubt that the Bible you have, is it even the word of our Creator? And then we got to look for it somewhere, so we go looking in all these different places. So that's the number one way he attacks the word. Then he'll make you question about the commandment. Well, fine, you believe in the word, but what about that commandment? Is that really necessary? Is that one really important? Again, sin is transgression of the Torah. There's no level of, well, that one's more important than this one. Yes, of course, some have more of a personal impact in our lives. If somebody's murdered that we know versus somebody picking up a stick on a Sabbath that we know, emotionally, we might be connected one. But our Creator says in all things, this is good and this is not good. If you follow me, you're living righteously, and if you don't, you're living in sin. So the Satan won't dispute that, but he'll say, is that sin really major? What's the big deal? Is that commandment really important? And then, of course, the enemy's going to say, would a loving God really say that? Would a loving God really do that? And he makes us question our Creator. See, there's just common ways that people are led away of their devotion to Yeshua. Another one is, do you really have to be obedient? And I see this today. It's quite common today. People think, well, I don't need to do this, or I don't have to be obedient. So the same strategies that he used all the way back in the garden with Eve, he's still using today. He doesn't always get us to reject the scriptures. Sometimes he does. But sometimes he gets us to question whether we really need to obey the scriptures. Either way, the enemy is doing his best to destroy us. He wants to make sin look like not a major issue. Everyone else is doing it. It's only one time, and Yahweh understands and all of this. The problem is, sin doesn't have to look dangerous to be dangerous. It is transgression of the very instructions that our Creator gave us. And if you're not following the instructions, if you're living in sin, basically you're disobeying our Creator, who has this plan for you that's for good and not disaster, that gives you a future and a hope. So what is the opposite of good and not disaster? It is bad and disaster. And what is the opposite of a future and a hope? It means you got no future and no hope. So we gotta make our choice to follow our Creator and keep our eyes focused on Yahshua, and not let the enemy's temptation get to us, because the enemy is going to get to the mind. That's what he does. And he tries to destroy the mind by getting us to have this

us what good and evil is. You can figure it out yourself. You could do it all. You don't need this dependence from Yah. You can get it all and do it all. So, this is so common today, the way this happens. And you see it so clearly. If you look at any non-biblical thoughts about belief systems, that's what people are thinking. That's what's happened. Doubting the word of our Creator. And He'll get to us in some type of clever way. We must understand the value of the scriptures, even if we don't understand or believe in it. We must have the faith to believe that this is the word of Yah, and He wrote it. And I might not understand it, but He wrote it. And one day I'm going to get it. But I'm not going to doubt it. That just leads us changing who Yeshua is. Because the Bible says who He is. But if we don't listen to the Bible, then we make up in our mind who we want Him to be. We often want Yahweh plus control, salvation plus our own plans, Yeshua plus our preferred lifestyle. But the word of our Creator doesn't say that. It says, add me to your life and follow me. That's what it says. You know, and people try to, in their deception, change things around, and it's a new age stamped all over it, repackaged and everything else. Oh, I'm a good person. I do good things and I care and all this stuff. You know what, folks? Being a good person isn't the same thing as following Yahweh. There are unbelievers that are good people. They do good things. They help people. They don't murder and steal. They love their families. But they're not following Yahweh. Biblical faith is more than just morally being respectful in this world today. We have to trust in the word of our Creator. The question shouldn't be, you know, am I a good person? The question should be, who is Lord of my life? It's not about, when you're a believer, about becoming nicer. It's about surrendering our lives to our Creator through Yeshua. That's what it's about. He must become our greatest desire. As Job says, the words of his mouth are more necessary than my food. His word is more necessary than our life, is what Job was saying. Psalm 73 verse 25 says, whom do I have in heaven? There is no one on earth whom I desire beside you. Ask yourself, do I want Yahweh or primarily what Yahweh can give me? Often people seek Him for healing or money or success, or peace and blessings. And there's nothing wrong with asking for these things. But spiritual maturity moves from what can you give me to Yahweh, I want you. Ask yourself this question. If our Creator gave you nothing else, would Yeshua still be enough? What if prayer isn't answered as expected, or healing doesn't come and people reject you, and your obedience is causing friendships and life becomes difficult? Would you still choose Yahshua? In Job 120 verses 20 to 21, it says, then Job arose and tore his robe, and he shaved his head and fell down on the ground and worshipped. He said, naked I came out of my mother's womb, and naked I will return there. Yahweh gave, and Yahweh has taken it away. Blessed be Yahweh's name. Job lost the blessings, but he didn't abandon the one who gave the blessings. That is devotion.
We must learn to

0: love our Creator with all our heart. Deuteronomy 6, verse 5 says, you shall love Yahweh with your Elohim, with your heart, with all your soul, and with all your might. And then in the Renewed Covenant, Mark 12, 30, it says, you shall love the Lord your God with all your heart, with all your soul, and with all your mind, and with all your strength. All your heart, all your soul, all your mind, and all your strength. There's no middle ground. You give everything to Him. You believe everything. The enemy wants us to divide our devotion. He wants to distract us and take our eyes off our Creator. Yah, our Creator wants our whole heart. We must develop a deep personal relationship with Yahshua if we want this to be successful. You know, there's a lot of people that know Scripture. They know the Bible. Some of them even believe in the Bible. But it's not the same as knowing Yeshua on a personal level. And that's what we need to get to. John 5, 39 to 40 says, you search the Scriptures because you think that in them you have eternal life. And these are they which testify about me. Yet you will not come to me that you may have life. You see, they knew the Scripture. Yet they missed Messiah standing in front of them. Yes, we should study Scripture and understand Torah and understand doctrine and study prophecy and all these things. But all of it should be under knowing and following Yahshua and who He was. It's not just information that's given in the Bible. It's what's going to lead us to the transformation. And in the Scriptures, we must look at what Yeshua is telling us to do in the Gospel. Only with the love and the Spirit is the knowledge going to produce obedience. We need to look at the whole order of this that Yah has given us. Matthew 7:24 says, everyone therefore who hears these words of mine and does them, I will liken him to a wise man who built his house on a rock. You see, Yeshua doesn't say he hears. He says he hears and he does. John 14:15 says, if you love me, you will keep my commandment. Get this straight, folks, and understand this. Obedience doesn't produce salvation, but obedience flows from love. It's not the knowledge that provides a devotion. It's the obedience that reveals the devotion. So we have being focused on our Creator, not getting distracted, and with joy, not even being obedient with bitterness, but with joy, we want to follow our Creator and not let the enemy take us off that path. The Word is a light in the dark place. It keeps us on the narrow path to the right place. The enemy will try to find ways to distract us however he can. You know, and even believers or even people that feel good about their faith can be deceived. Yes. They could be doing all the things we should be doing as believers. But something is wrong if we don't have the right attitude as we're doing our biblical tasks, so to say. We should never have hatred and self-righteousness or pride in our actions, in our thoughts. No matter what you're doing, if those things are part of that, that is not from Yah. 1 Corinthians 8:1 says, knowledge puffs us up, but love builds us. You understand, folks? Truth shall produce humility. Even those of you that have a ministry, it should never become an idol in your life. You always have to put Yahweh's order in its right perspective. You know, and people don't often realize this, because it just doesn't happen overnight. The enemy slowly but surely will get people to drift away. Most people don't wake up and say, "Today I'm done with Yah." No. It's them going backwards. You know, there's no neutrality without Creator. You're either moving forward or you're moving backwards. When you start seeing your prayer become shorter, or scripture becomes less personal, your conviction becomes weaker, when social media and politics and arguments and all of these things and money and entertainment become more important to you than spending time getting to know Yah, these are red flags, folks. Red flags. You see, eventually we can still identify as believers while Yeshua is no longer in the center. We need to watch for that and be careful. 1 John 4:19 says, "We love him because he first loved us." Remember his love and his mercy. Never forget that when you're being tempted by the enemy and when the world throws you all this negative stuff. Never forget that. Never forget the cross. The goal is he loved you first. Always do that. Remember the cross. He loved us so much. Romans 5 verse 8. But Yahweh commands his own love towards us in that while we were yet sinners, Yahshua Messiah died for us. He didn't wait till we fixed ourselves or understood everything or became worthy or had perfect doctrine. He died for us while we were still sinners. Now, when we think about that, the question changes from what do I have to give up to Yeshua, how can I not give you everything? How could we not for what he did for us? Everything. We don't want to question it. We want to, without a doubt, be devoted to him 100%. You see, what Yeshua did on the cross doesn't only forgive us, it should claim us. 2 Corinthians 5 verse 15, he died for all that whose lives should no longer live for themselves, but to him who for their sakes died and rose again. Basically, when we're transformed, we're no longer living for ourselves. Luke 9:23 says, "If anyone desires to come after me, let him deny himself and take up his cross and follow me." What we teach here at this ministry, we've been teaching all along, and it goes right along with it. The three things: deny yourself, take up your cross, and follow Yeshua. Not to ask, "What do I want today?" but ask Yahshua, "What do you want from me today?" And then look at your life and take a personal examination of what is competing with Yahshua. And how's the enemy doing that? Is it your health, your money, your food, or somebody in your life? Even good things become idols when they become more important than Yeshua in our lives. Focus on him, and you will be blessed abundantly. So, remember this. Do not let the enemy deceive you. Maybe you haven't rejected Yah, but maybe you still believe in prayer and reading scriptures. But perhaps your heart has cooled down. Maybe something else has crowded Yeshua out of it. I'm not going to stay here and tell you to try harder. I am going to tell you to come back. Come back. Make sure your things are in order, your prayer and your worship and your obedience. repentance and your first love, Yeshua. If you've drifted away, come back. Come back. Three questions I want to give you before we close here today. Ask yourself these things and be honest with yourself. What currently has most of your attention? Number two, is our Creator asking me to do something I'm resisting? Remember, the serpent says, has God really said that? Faith will respond, if Yahweh said it, I want to obey it. And number three, if everything else disappeared, would Yeshua still be enough? Remember this scripture, hang it up, post it, look at it every day, read it every day. Whom do I have in heaven? There is no one on earth whom I desire besides you. Hallelujah. Hallelujah. See, again, the enemy doesn't necessarily need to convince us that Yeshua isn't real. He only needs us to be convinced that something else deserves your time more. So let's not exchange what we have in Yeshua for money or pleasure or comfort. He will bring all those things to us. He is all those things, but let's not replace him with those things. Hallelujah. Father, open up our eyes and help those who are being deceived by the enemy in these areas. You know the truth. Hallelujah. Brothers and sisters, have a blessed day. Yah be with you this day and always, and shalom, shalom. Thank you for listening, brothers and sisters. May you have a blessed day today and be safe out there. And remember, tell people Yeshua died for them and proclaim the good news to the world, to those that need to hear it, whether it's on the internet or whether it's in your line at the store. Let people know about Yeshua. Don't be ashamed of that and stay focused on him yourself. Don't get distracted. Shalom, shalom. Come
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0: Welcome to 15 Minutes in the Word with New York Times bestselling author Joyce Meyer. On today's program, Joyce will be teaching from her series, Living on Purpose for a Purpose. 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
1: I'll never forget a girl who told me this story, and I tell it every once in a while, so maybe you've heard it before, but she said, you know, I got to the point, Joyce, where I wasn't getting anything out of your messages anymore. And she said, I started praying for you because I thought maybe you had some sin in your life and you had lost your anointing. Yeah, tell me that. And, now, how many times do people, they're not getting anything out of church anymore and they think it's the preacher's fault? So now they're going to go find another church where they can be fed. Come on, I'm not being fed here anymore. I'm going to go. Ooh, Jesus. And there's times to move on and go somewhere else. You may not be getting spiritually fed, but chances are if you've been getting fed for a long time and now all of a sudden you're not getting fed anymore, maybe you're looking at it wrong. And so the Lord said to her, there's nothing wrong with Joyce. You're not getting anything out of her messages anymore because you are so full of the word that you have no place to put anything else. And until you start putting some of it out and doing something with what she told you to do. Well, she was getting unhappy because she wasn't doing anything. Can I tell you something? If you get active helping somebody else, you won't have any time to think about all the things you're unhappy about. I suppose I've got some problems I could get upset over today, but honestly, I haven't had time to think about them in a long time. I'm so busy trying to fix your problems, God will just have to take care of mine. I've had a stomach virus on and off for a couple weeks. I don't even have time to mess with that today. I just have to go on and do what I'm doing. Doesn't matter how my stomach feels, I got to be here and preach to you. Amen? But we want to sit home and nurse all of our stuff and come to church and spectate. Woo, Jesus. Well, see, Naaman didn't want to participate. He wanted to spectate. He wanted the prophet to come out and go, whoosh. But there's another man in John 9, verse 7, and I like what he did. And he said to him, go and wash in the pool of Siloam, which means sent. So he went and washed and he came back seeing. Works every time. Naaman didn't want to go do what he was told. He kept his leprosy. Now, eventually, he did get around to doing it God's way. But the point is he almost missed his miracle because he didn't want to participate. Now, this guy, blind man, came to be healed. He says, go wash in that river. He did, and he came back seeing. I love it. John chapter 5, 6 through 8. My favorite guy in the Bible to preach on. I could put him into every message I do. Some of you already know what's coming. The man who laid by the gate at the pool of Bethesda for 38 years, waiting for a miracle. He wanted somebody to come and wave his hand over. Yeah. Some of you feel so bad you can't even hardly stand up. And you know what? If you just go get some exercise. Well, I don't feel like exercising. When Jesus noticed the man lying there helpless, knowing that he'd already been a long time in that condition, he said to him, do you really want to get well? Are you serious about getting well? And I love this. Here it is right here. The man said, I have nobody to put me into the water. Come on, would you just wave your hand over me and make this go away? I have nobody to make this happen for me. And boy, you'd think that Jesus, as kind as he was, would have felt sorry for this guy. But it says, Jesus said to him, get up. And there's a big exclamation mark. And maybe the best thing that I can say to somebody that's been laying in your bed for 6 months depressed and in a bad mood is just get up. Get up. Go clean the house. Go out and do something for somebody else. Go visit a nursing home. Cut your grass. Do anything but just lay there and be full of yourself.
2: You say, well, you just don't know how I feel.
1: Well, the truth is, I do know how you feel. And I almost ruined my whole life because of something that happened to me in my childhood that I was hanging on to and letting it poison my future. When God said to me, you can be pitiful or powerful, but you can't be both. Give up the self-pity and get on with life. Okay. Now, it's time for you to take your life back. Does anybody agree with this? All right. To be careful means to give watchful attention, and it means to supervise and to be responsible for. That's what it means to live carefully. Look carefully how you walk. It means to supervise. Can I ask a question? Are you able to supervise yourself without an overseer? Or do you have to have somebody watching over you before you'll do what's right? There's a good example in Proverbs 6, 6 through 8. He says, go look at the ant. Go look at the ant. He gathers in harvest, having no chief or overseer. The Amplified Bible says, having no chief or overseer, he still does what's right. Then when winter comes, he has everything that he needs. I want to pose a question today. What do you do when nobody's looking? That's who you really are. It's not what we do to impress people. It's not the way we behave on Sunday morning in church or even when we're around our Christian friends. How do we behave when nobody's looking? That's who we really are. That's character. Amen? Can we do what's right with no supervision? Can we do what's right because even if nobody else is watching, we always know that God... Come on, I'm trying to help you today. And I know, you know, when you preach like this, your brain starts going crazy, like all the things now you think you got to change and give up. Now I can't. God never tells us to do anything if it's not going to help us. God never tells us to do anything if it's not going to help us. Do you want to get well? Are you serious about having the life that Jesus died to give you? You know what? I'm very interested in your salvation. We had 400 people last night give their life to the Lord. I love to see people get saved. But I'm not satisfied with that. I don't want to just see people have their name written in the Lamb's Book of Life and be miserable till Jesus comes back to get them. I want to teach people how to live in such a way that they can have what Jesus died to give them, and so they can be a light that will draw other people to Christ. That's our goal. And boy, does life get exciting. It doesn't mean that it's always easy. It doesn't mean you always want to do everything that God asks you to do. But life gets good. Now, in an effort to help everybody that's watching by TV or radio or however you're doing it, or you're here in the building today, let me ask you some very direct questions. I'll ask myself these questions too. What is your lifestyle and would Jesus approve of it? Does he approve of who you hang out with? Does he approve of your choice of entertainment? Does Jesus approve of the movies that you go to? Does he approve of the way you dress? Does he approve of what you talk about around the lunch table at lunch with your carnal friends? You say, man, I need to feel better. Can you preach something else? No, because you know what? I could feed you dessert today, but that's not going to keep you healthy and strong. Question number two, do you have a specific purpose, something that you believe that you are to accomplish in your life? See, I'm getting a lot of the looks I thought I would get. I don't know. I'm waiting for God to show me what he wants me to do.

0: should I go to South America? And John looked at him and said, well, do something, brother, lest you do nothing. You know what? Sometimes you're not going to figure out what God wants you to do until you get out there and start moving and trying a few things. Well, what if I'm wrong? You'll survive. I've been wrong lots of times and I'm still here. Amen? All right. Are you living your life on purpose each day, working toward the purpose you feel that God has for your life? And your purpose can change at different seasons in your life. One of my daughters homeschools her girls, and that's been her purpose, to be a good mom and to homeschool those girls. But now they're 13 years old, and God is changing her purpose, and she's going to start going out and doing some speaking because she really wants to help people. Give yourself to what you're supposed to do in this season of your life. Bloom where you're planted, and don't get so addicted to your plan that when God wants to change it, you won't let go of it and go do something else. And don't minimize whatever it is that God wants you to do right now. Don't minimize that. You may be taking care of elderly parents. Can I tell you something? I think that touches God's heart about as deep as you can touch it. Because let me tell you something, taking care of elderly parents can be a real job, I know. Because I not only, well, my mom and dad have gone on to be with the Lord, but I took care of them for a lot of years, and they were the ones that abused me, by the way. So there was no emotion in it for me. I did it because it was what I was supposed to do. It was one of those do it on purpose things. And now I have my aunt who never had any kids. She was my mother's sister, and my uncle was my dad's brother, so if she would have had kids, we would have been double cousins, which I guess is as close as you can get without being a sister and a brother. And so I inherited the job of taking care of her, too. And so it's money, and it's visits, and it's doctor's visits, and you know, I couldn't be any busier than what I am, but if I don't do that before the Lord, then I'm probably not going to do this very well. Because you know what? Now listen to me. It's what we do behind the scenes that affects the power and the anointing that we carry out in public.
1: God created us to do great things, but it won't happen by just wishing. We must be willing to do the necessary work. We need to set a goal, develop a plan, and move with purpose. If we do our part, God will always be faithful to do His part. God knows what we need and is aware of our heart's desires, and He will grant them if we seek Him first.
0: Have you struggled to discover God's plan for your life? Maybe you've tried and tried to hear God's voice, but nothing seems to change. If that sounds familiar, I've got some good news. In my book, Finding God's Will for Your Life, I want to take you on a journey to peace as we explore what the Bible says about God's purposes for us. You can say goodbye to the struggle and trust that God has a good plan for you.
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0: Welcome to On to Perfection, the radio ministry of Resurrection Life Family Worship Center. We are delighted that you joined us for today's broadcast. Our prayer is for the Word of God to transform you into the image of our Lord and Savior, Jesus Christ, while simultaneously causing you to triumph everywhere the soles of your feet shall tread. Now let's get into the Word with Apostle Trevor Banks.
1: Tell somebody, that's all-encompassing. He didn't say from just some things,

0: He took stripes for everything. Stuff we can't name. Stuff doctors can't identify. Stuff doctors don't know nothing about. Jesus said, I healed you from that too. Amen. When it don't make any sense, God says, I still healed you from that. When you never figure out how you got through it or how you got over it or how you got delivered from it, God says, I already freed you from that. Stuff we don't understand, stuff that's too big for us. God says, I've already done that. But see, there's a sympathy with symptom. Why? The inner image is of the problem and not the covenant. This is a battle. You can feel pain. Let me tell you something. Lord showed me this the other day. First time I ever saw it like this. He said, you know, delay and denial feel just alike. Delay and denial, they feel the same. So you can start thinking that God has denied you. When he says, no, it's just a delay. I'm preparing you for what I've prepared for you. But they feel just alike. How many know we need discernment in this day and time? So when the proper image is established in my spirit man, I may have to remind myself often, this is just a delay. Not a denial. Because they feel the same. And when God ain't talking to you a whole lot, and the delay is on, and God is working on you, this is where that image has to become a reality. Otherwise, you'll give up before the time. Tell somebody, don't give up. It ain't over till God says it's over. You got to understand something. Sometimes pain comes. People feel pain and want to give up. Sometimes disappointment meets you along the pathway. Sometimes distraction. Sometimes you lose some stuff. That ain't no time to give up. That ain't no time to say God ain't for you. No, God is for you. And guess what? He ain't never lost a battle. He ain't never lost a battle. He ain't never lost anything. But delay and denial feel just alike. They feel alike. And so there's a temptation to murmur or become disgruntled with God. Your word says, how come it ain't happening? I thought you was always on time. What's wrong there? The inner image is that of the problem and not the covenant. Romans 12 and 2. We're talking about the cultivation of the covenant. Romans 12 and 2. And be not conformed to this world, but be ye transformed by the renewing of your mind, that you may prove what is that good and acceptable and perfect will of God. That's not three different wills. That's one will. Good and acceptable and perfect will of God. That ye be not conformed to this world. See, the delay has to do with restructuring your inner man. Your inner image must reach full manifestation or full formation. Let me say that again. Your inner man, during the time of delay, that's when that seed is going into the ground and you feel buried, but you're not buried, you're planted. And the first thing that begins to happen in that burial or planting is that the outer shell begins to break. The corn of wheat starts to die. What it was starts to change. There's a metamorphosis that starts. And guess what? It's not always comfortable. As a matter of fact, most time it's uncomfortable. Because God is changing you. Look at somebody, tell them, God's changing you. We must discern these things and not give up on the process. Not give up on his word. His word cannot return to him void. It cannot. It cannot return to him void. It has to accomplish. It has to accomplish what God sends it to accomplish. So there's a restructuring. Tell somebody, I'm being restructured. The inner man is being restructured. The inner image must reach full formation. God can't have you running in the midst of the day of battle. Amen. I call them chocolate soldiers. You know, when it gets warm, they start to melt. No, why is that? Generations are dependent upon us. It'd be one thing if it was just all about you, but it's not all about you. We're running a leg in this race, and we serve a generational God who's concerned with our seed. And it's important that we run this leg well. Amen. And allow full formation. Galatians chapter 6, verse 9. Galatians 6, verse 9. And let us not be weary in well doing, for in due season we shall reap. If we faint not. Let us not be weary. Listen, you that have grown weary in well-doing, check your motivation. Why are you doing what you do? If it's for the applaud of people, at some point in time, you're going to be very disappointed. You will. Paul said it this way, do I seek to please men or God? He said, for if I yet please men, I cannot be the servant of God. It is. It's true. You'll be disappointed. You'll be let down. People have a human nature. So the word says, whatsoever we do, do it heartily as unto the Lord. Now, that's where you find you don't burn out. You're doing it as unto the Lord because people ain't always going to appreciate you. They're not always going to acknowledge you. You did your best. You gave your best. Nobody knows. Nobody cares. Sometime. But what are you doing it for? Are you doing it for the applause? Are you doing it for affirmation from man? Or are you doing it as unto your Father? When you do it unto God, you stay in a grace. And you don't grow weary. Because see God, let me say it this way. God's going to bless you, but he's not going to bless you coming through the front door. He's going to bless you coming through the back door. Let me explain that. Sometimes people want vindication. You know, tell the truth. You know, you want God to get your enemy. Lord, don't let nothing they do work. Put them in the hospital. Tell the truth. I see your hearts. But see, the word says that, the Lord says, avenge not yourself. Vengeance belongs to me. God is the avenger. We're not to avenge ourselves. But what God holds for us is justice. Tell somebody, justice will be served. Now, I want to show you something here so you don't wild out, because, see, God will be justifying you and working in your behalf, but you got to watch and see how he does. He won't always come through the front door. You won't hear news that their business failed. Thank you, Jesus. I told you it wasn't going to work. Can't do me wrong. Touch not my anointed. Right? No, it ain't going to work like that. Because that very one that did you wrong is going to be prospering. They could be all over Facebook. They just bought another house. But see, God will come through the back door. Because while they're doing that, see, God will avenge. While they're doing that, you get a phone call. Somebody you didn't even know. And it'll change the next 5 years of your life. Do you see what I'm saying? God will let them go ahead. But he'll come through the back door with you. Because it's justice. He said, don't worry about vengeance. Vengeance is mine. I'll justify you. I'll bring justice to you. Amen. You need to pick up on that. So that you don't, your heart doesn't get bitter. God is a just God. Whatsoever man soweth, they're going to reap something. They will. But don't concern yourself with that.
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